0: Most of them on today is on thisday.com, les références historiques qu'on a trouvées aujourd'hui, la plupart en tout cas, ont été trouvées on thisday.com. Like on January 30th, William E. Kobe ends term as 10th director of the U.S. Central Agency, CIA, George H.W. Bush becomes 11th director of the CIA for a short while until 1977. I think he ran for the president or tried to run for the presidency. Related to the news of late on January 12, 1976, UN Security Council votes 11-1 to seat Palestine Liberation Organization. See, that, so c'est les derniers, that was the last couple of ones for... Comme en janvier le 12 1976, les Nations Unies ont voté 11-1 pour mettre l'organisation de la Palestine, de la libération de la Palestine, dans les Nations Unies. This was a progressive life. Ceci était une vie progressive. That was a fun one again. So, salut tout le monde. À la
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3: Bonjour, je suis ce qu'on appelle Pierre Davidson d'une vie progressive. Hi, I am what is commonly known as Pierre Davidson of a progressive life. Okanagan Vinyl Fest is right around the corner. Le festival Okanagan Vinyl approche à grands pas. En vue de la vente de vinyle, puis chez les radios, recherche des dons d'albums de pop, de rock, de jazz et de soul en bon état, ainsi que du matériel audio en état de marche. 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Vous pouvez déposer vos dons le samedi 22 août entre 9h et midi sur le parking du Canary Trade Center à l'angle de Fairview et Duncan. Items can be dropped off on Saturday, August 22nd between 9 a.m. and noon in the Canary Trade Center parking lot on Fairview and Duncan. Questions, email info@cfuz.ca. 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

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I'm your host, Ian. And Sound Explorer is a show where I take the listener through an exploration of my record collection. Sometimes it's new purchases, other times old gems or a theme. And today's show is a theme. Last week, it was thrift store blues CDs. This week, it is thrift store jazz CDs. And my first discovery this week is something that I picked up recently and is something that is kind of special. I found a copy of Relaxing with the Miles Davis Quintet, but not just any copy. The one I have is 24 karat gold. The version was released on DCC Compact Classics, and it was a label that was formed by ABC Dunhill Records promotion executive Marshall Blonstein. And along with engineer Steve Hoffman, DCC Compact Classics released 50 remastered volume or vinyl records and over 240 CDs, many of them in 24 karat gold plating. A gold compact disc, the gold was used in place of high purity aluminum or silver, commonly used as the reflective coating on an ordinary compact disc.

And the advantage of the gold reflective layer lies in its corrosion resistance. As such, gold CDs were seen as a potential solution for CD rot. So CD rot is a tendency for CDs and DVDs to become unreadable because of chemical deterioration caused by oxidation of the reflective layer, reactions to contaminants, ultraviolet light damage, or the debonding of the adhesive used to adhere the layers of the disc together. When CDs first came out, they were billed as being indestructible. But they do scratch and they do rot. Saying that, if you store your CDs and you put them in your jewel boxes, they should last for years, if not decades. They have so far, in many cases. The advantage of the CD, as I've mentioned before, is that currently that they are so cheap to buy and they do sound great. Maybe not as warm and wonderful as vinyl, but pretty darn good on your average person's stereo with your average person's ears. Even better if you upgrade your components for your stereo. Back to the gold disc, this Miles Davis one. The CD would have been very expensive back in the day when it was first released. But it was also not just because it was the gold, but also because it was remastered using the original analog tapes. As a result, it's rot-free and a very high-quality recording of a really wonderful Miles Davis album that has John Coltrane on tenor sax, Red Garland on piano, Paul Chambers on bass, Philly Joe Jones on drums. This is a song called I Could Write a Book.

That was a Miles Davis Quintet from the album Relaxing with the Miles Davis Quintet. The song was called I Could Write a Book. Relaxing with the Miles Davis Quintet was recorded during sessions on May 11th and October 25th, 1956. The album Relaxing was released on March 1958. In the mid-50s, Miles Davis signed with Columbia Records and went on to release albums exclusively on that label starting in 1957 with the album Roundabout Midnight, all the way up until 1985 with the album You're Under Arrest. Saying that many older recording sessions were released in the late 50s, especially on Prestige Records, there were records like this one, Relaxing. There was also Cooking, Working, Steaming. The tracks from these albums were recorded during those same sessions with that same killer lineup, and all those albums are now considered classics today. I should move on to the next album, and it is by Kenny Burrell. It is a CD called 75th Birthday Bash Live. This is a song called I Close My Eyes.

That was Wes Montgomery with a song called Oh, You Crazy Moon from a CD that I picked up at the thrift store. It was called Verve Jazz Masters 14. And as you guess, it was the 14th CD in a series of Verve jazz compilations. I love Wes Montgomery. He was a wonderful player who had some hits in the 60s, especially while he was with Verve. Sadly, Montgomery died of a heart attack in 1968 at the age of 45. Before Montgomery, I played Kenny Burrell with a song called I'll Close My Eyes. And next up is Brad Turner Quartet. This is a song called The Little People, and it comes from a Cellar Live album called Jump Up.

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And that was the Brad Turner Quartet with a track called Little People. And next up is another Canadian artist. I found a CD at a thrift store by Beckert and Dawn Thompson. And this album was called At the Garden Party, and it won a Juno for the best jazz recording of 1980. And the song I'm going to play is called Walking My Baby Back Home.

That was Barry Elms Quintet with a track called Slow Boat to China, which comes from an album called East West. East West was released on Cornerstone Records in 1993 and was the second album released on that label ever. Another thrift store jazz CD. Next up is Jody Prosnick and her quartet. And this is a song called Must Be Rain. And it comes from an album that was released in 2006 called Foundations, which came out on Cellar Live. Prosnick is based in Vancouver. This is the song, It Must Be Rain.

That was the Jody Prosnick Quartet with the song Must Be Rain. I should have said earlier that Jody Prosnick is a bass player. Next up is an interesting album. Guitarist John Pizzarelli released an album of Beatles music in 1998, and it's called John Pizzarelli Meets the Beatles. And he is the son of a jazz guitarist, Bucky Pizzarelli, and his brother Martin plays on the album with him. And John Pizzarelli is also a singer. And the Beatles song I'm going to play is Things We Said Today, which was the B-side of A Hard Day's Night. And according to Wikipedia, Paul McCartney wrote Things We Said Today in May 1964. They were holidaying in the United States Virgin Islands with his girlfriend at the time, Jane Asher, and Ringo Starr and his girlfriend. They had hired a private yacht and were spending their times fishing and swimming and listening to calypso music. McCartney had bought a cheap acoustic guitar and went below deck one afternoon and wrote Things We Said Today. So this is the John Pizzarelli version of that song.

That was Patricia Barber with a song called A Taste of Honey, a song with a Beatles connection, as they released it as a single in 1963, and it appears on the first Beatles album, Please Please Me. The song was written by Bobby Scott and Rick Marlowe, and was written for a Broadway version of a British play called A Taste of Honey. Originally an instrumental, lyrics were added, and the first recorded version was by Billy Dee Williams, Lando Calrissian from Star Wars. Who knew? And then, of course, it was a huge hit for instrumental version for Herb Elbert. That version comes from Barber's album called Cafe Blue, which is an album that I got at the thrift store. And it is one that has been reissued many times on some audiophile labels. It sounds incredible. I was listening to it with my headphones on. It's like, whoa, a really great sounding album. 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Check out the Sound Explorer Facebook page. Maybe leave a comment. I should say a couple of things. The big Okanagan Vinyl Fest is coming up in less than a month, I think it is. And it is on the 19th of September. Actually, it's just over a month. My apologies. 19th of September at the Okanagan Community College. It is the usual, it's the same as it has been for many years. This is the 13th time we've done this. So early birds open at 9 to 10 and then regular admission from 10 to 3. And in advance of that, we have what we do every year is we do a record drive. So we collect records at a donated records and equipment. And that is occurring on August 22nd. And that's here at the station from 9 a.m. till noon. So if you have anything that you want to clear out and just come down that Saturday morning and drop in the station, and you can hand it straight to me because I'm going to be there receiving everything. And we go through all the albums that we receive, we price them, and then the equipment, we test everything, and then we sell that at Vinyl Fest. And it is a big part of our fundraising efforts is the sell of donations that you guys give us. So if you have something and you don't need it, give it to us. We'll put it to good use and help keep this community radio station going. We have time for one more track. I'm going to play a track off the least favorite collaboration of Miles Davis and Gil Evans. Their last collaboration, which was released in 1963, Quiet Nights, which is Miles Davis's Bossa Nova album, but it's not very Bossa Nova. It's way too somber. Bossa Nova is just, it's not really Bossa Nova. Anyways, Quiet Nights is dramatic, dark, and somber. Downbeat magazine reviewer Leonard Feather, at the time when it was released, called it curious and not entirely satisfying album. Saying that, it's good, but it's not Sketches of Spain, which is an amazing record. So I found a copy at the thrift store. I've never owned it. And to be honest, it's not something you see very often. And it's, you know, a welcome addition to my Miles Davis collection. So I'm going to play a track called Wait Till You See Her. And if you enjoyed listening tonight, go to my Facebook page, maybe leave a comment. If you have any stuff you want to get rid of for along audio and records, that sort of thing, come see me next weekend on the 22nd down here at the station. So until then, this is Miles Davis with Gil Evans, this song called Wait Till You See Her.

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1: Bonjour, je suis ce qu'on appelle Pierre Davidson d'une vie progressive. Hi, I am what is commonly known as Pierre Davidson of a progressive life. Okanagan Vinyl Fest is right around the corner. 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

0: MCCC, build mode, Nancy land grab. If these terms are familiar to you, you'll be happy to know TS4 is the topic of this week's episode. My name is Elizabeth Dowdell, and I'll be your host for the next half hour of environmental news, stories, and ideas. Before we start our episode, we would like to acknowledge that we are situated on Treaty 6, the historic and present territory of Cree, Métis, Blackfoot, Dene, and many other First Peoples that live and gather here. This week, we're bringing you a conversation with freelance writer and editor and Terra Informa alum, Sophia Osborne. On August 13th, Sophia had an article published in the magazine Passage, which covers politics, economics, and culture from a left-wing perspective and is written by Canadian authors. Originally pitched during a Terra Informa meeting, this article is inspired by a beloved institution grappling with how to engage with the reality of the climate crisis. Now, you'd be forgiven for thinking this is another college divestment piece, but the institution we really want to talk about is The Sims. In June of this year, the Eco Lifestyle Expansion Pack was finally released for Sims 4. After months of anticipation from the dedicated Sims community, many found this new game, which touted opportunities to play to change and make a difference, wasn't quite living up to the hype. Let's listen to Sophia, a longtime Sims gamer, as she explains what wasn't quite right in her own words.
1: Hi, this is Sophia Osborne, and this is a piece called How The Sims Reflects the Inadequacy of Eco-Capitalism. The Sims has always been an aspirational, dream-fulfilling game. In The Sims, you can have the nuclear family you always wanted, the 5-bed, 3-bath house you can't afford, and perfect clothes, hair, and body. You can be an actress, astronaut, or famous author whose fans will faint when you walk into the room. It's an alternate, happier universe, free from discrimination and political strife. Hence my amazement when, in May, The Sims 4 team announced their newest expansion pack, which seemingly makes climate change canon in the game's universe. I've played every iteration of The Sims since I was 8, and as much as I appreciate the escape it provides, I was excited to see the game take on an issue I care about so much. Yet, as I started playing the new Eco Lifestyle pack, it became clear to me that, like much of mainstream Western environmentalism, The Sims is more focused on selling a lifestyle than real change. We should be concerned that this could be the first introduction to environmentalism for many of the more than 30 million people who play The Sims. Like every Sims expansion pack, Eco Lifestyle comes with a new neighborhood. In this case, it's Evergreen Harbor, a portside industrial town with shabby, mundane homes. With the new pack, your lifestyle decisions impact the world around you, raising or lowering your neighborhood's eco-footprint. As a neighborhood becomes more green, it transforms. The litter and smog disappear, the boring houses and apartment buildings take on the contemporary feel of glass and wood, the roofs sprout green grass. When the trailer for this pack was released, Sims players jokingly referred to it as the gentrification pack. Growing up around Vancouver, I immediately recognized this aesthetic and its accompanying lifestyle. So, in the spirit of the new pack, I created a Sim with a septum piercing and trendy, sustainable-looking clothes. I made her house a haphazard stack of shipping containers with solar panels lining the roof, a rainwater collection tank in the yard. She would brew her own kombucha from the strawberries in her garden and make her own candles from soybean wax, which she would then sell at the local craft market. I also made her a recycle disciple, a new personality trait that comes with the game. This is the same eco lifestyle I see marketed to me when I scroll through Instagram posts from thin, white influencers raving about their new, ecologically responsible clothes and swimsuits, or when I'm listening to a podcast and the hosts take an ad break to talk about a sustainable comforter and natural and green skincare brand. before remarking at how amazing it is that, quote, these brands are doing something for the earth. A lifestyle is something you can purchase. You can't buy a whole new economic system, but you can buy bamboo leggings and a vertical garden for your apartment. Through the marketing of a sustainable and trendy lifestyle, environmentalism is expertly folded back into capitalism, rendering it an aesthetically pleasing but empty shell of its radical, anti-capitalist potential. As such, the new eco-lifestyle pack reveals how environmentalism has been integrated into the mainstream. For many, environmentalism centers around personal, consumer decisions, buying sustainable clothes or choosing an electric car that can fit comfortably within capitalism, as opposed to communal efforts that call for immediate systemic change, like the protests and legal action against the Trans Mountain Pipeline expansion and other fossil fuel projects. The Sims' decision to name the new pack Eco Lifestyle is in itself particularly revealing. It's not the climate change, overthrow capitalism, or even sustainable living pack. It's about a lifestyle. The philosopher Slavoj Žižek calls this ecological bullshit. We're encouraged to take small, personal actions like sorting out our recycling or buying fair trade coffee to fight environmental destruction when, in Canada, upstream oil and gas production is consistently the largest source of greenhouse gas emissions in the country, pushing our carbon footprints to be the highest of all G20 countries. In The Sims and real life, many of us are able to live out an ideological fantasy in which consumption can fix this problem. Because we consume well, we feel absolved of responsibility as we show off our aesthetically pleasing eco-lifestyle to others. One Sims YouTuber tried as hard as she could to make the new Sims world polluted by filling every lot with industrial generators and fireplaces, but her eco-footprint never strayed below neutral. What The Sims and a lot of us are missing is serious reflection on the consequences of inaction. Tellingly, the words climate change never appear in all the marketing for the eco-lifestyle pack. It's implied by the existence of solar panels, wind turbines, and the ability to vote for green initiatives, but the real catastrophic problem facing our world is obfuscated. There's smog, acid rain, and litter on the ground, but there aren't devastating droughts and floods. Your Sim can't die in a wildfire or see their town disappear under rising sea levels. Sometimes they just get kind of sad because their neighborhood isn't green, and that's about the worst that can happen. The exclusion of climate change itself lets The Sims paper over the incommensurability between capitalism and environmentalism, allowing players to enjoy the conspicuous consumption of an eco-lifestyle without the pesky 250,000 deaths per year projected to come from climate change. The game shows us what mainstream environmentalism has become. If The Sims is a mirror, then we need to take a hard look at ourselves and heed the warning. In The Sims, there aren't any real consequences to inaction, but if we keep focusing on eco-lifestyles in real life, there will be.
0: You're listening to Terra Informa. We just heard Terra Informa alumni Sophia Osborne read an article she wrote for Passage magazine about the Eco Lifestyle Expansion Pack released this year for The Sims 4. Sophia and I caught up to dig a little deeper into the experience of freelance writing on the topic of climate change and how The Sims and the new expansion pack is more than just a game. You talked about this episode pitch back when you were a Terra Informer. Now it is a published article in Passage magazine. Can you tell me about that? What was that like?
2: This story is interesting in particular, I think, because like you mentioned, I've been thinking about it for quite some time. It must have been at least last summer. I think The Sims released a different expansion pack. It sort of started to introduce some of these conservation issues into the game. Definitely not anything like solar panels or wind turbines, that are included in the eco-living one. So I was starting to think about it then, and I was like, wow, it's interesting that The Sims is kind of starting to bring this up. But then once this eco-living pack came out, I was like, wow, there's really something here. Like, they're fully tackling this issue in a way. I mean, like I said in the article, it's not fully in maybe the way that I would hope that they would do it. But yeah, I just thought that was interesting. So I started to pitch this story around because I thought there was something here. Like, I'd read The New Yorker, I think it was like a year or maybe a year and a half ago. They had such a great article about a different earlier Sims expansion pack called Get Famous that brought in like all this stuff about vloggers and just kind of how it illuminated the way fame works in, you know, 2019. And it was so cool. And I loved that I knew that the people who were reading this article were people like my dad, who probably had never read The Sims, but that it wasn't really about The Sims. It was about what The Sims reflects back to us. And so I wanted to pitch this as like, I want to do this, but about environmentalism. And it's really funny because like I cared about the story so much. I really wanted to do it. I wanted to get paid to do it. So I pitched it to Passage, and the editor got back to me and he had a few more questions about it. Basically like, you know, why should someone who doesn't care about The Sims care about this? Like, is this really relevant to environmentalists? So yeah, I kind of sold it to him more and I convinced him. So we went forward with it. And I'm really happy that it was published in Passage because that just pushed me to take it in a more, I don't want to say extreme direction, but to just really push my thinking towards like how is this about capitalism in the end? And, you know, how capitalism and environmentalism are incommensurable, you know? So I'm happy that it ended up there.
0: Is there anything that The Sims Eco Lifestyle Expansion Pack gets right?
2: I think I made the article quite black and white because of the nature of Passage, and just that it is, I think a big part of writing for Passage is about honing your argumentative skills in terms of writing like an opinion essay. But it's definitely not a black and white issue. And I think I felt so conflicted about the pack because the lifestyle that I talk about in the article, you know, these sort of performative parts of environmentalism, they're also really fun. And I kind of like being able to, you know, have my Sims wear, like, I don't know, thrifted looking clothes or sustainable looking leggings, or to be able to brew their kombucha or shop at the farmer's market and stuff like that. I mean, it is quite fun and it does do a good job of letting you kind of simulate what's popular right now, like the sort of milieu we're in now. I think it is really important that they're bringing these parts into the game. Like, yeah, I like that they're saying, hey, when you think about your dream life, why don't you think about having solar panels on your house? Or why don't you think about growing your own vegetables? Things like that. I think that is important. Why don't you think about community spaces? That's kind of a big part of the new pack that I didn't really talk about a lot in the article, but they bring in like these community spaces that are kind of derelict when you start the game, and then you can vote with the community community of like non-player characters. You kind of try to persuade them and stuff. You vote to turn them into like a maker's market, I think is what it's called, or you can go to like, yeah, brew kombucha or like make furniture and stuff like that, or like a community garden. I mean, that's quite, one, it's cute, but it's also, I like that idea. And I think that sort of imagining a better world, that's certainly part of it. It's just, to me, I wish it went further. Like, if you're going to tackle climate change, like, please don't just give me the good parts of it. But then that turns it into a whole another game, doesn't it? Because who really wants to play, like, an apocalyptic game in The Sims, that's not really what The Sims is about. So I think that's one of the maybe issues of the game, of the expansion, is just it seems to be kind of like of two minds about what it wants to do. I think it has those positive aspects that are really grassroots and actually like quite radical. I mean, there's a new personality trait that's like freegan, you know? So your sim will be like really upset if they buy anything and like they want to dumpster dive for everything that they eat and that they wear and like all their furniture and that kind of thing. So that's, I mean, that's extremely radical and like really cool that they added that to the game. But then I think there's also inherent to The Sims, it's just such a capitalistic game. It's about clothes, it's about lifestyle, it's about furniture, it's about property, building houses. So I think these things are a bit in conflict with each other in the game, but I don't know, I guess it allows you to create, you know, you could have like capitalistic business people and you could have freegans in your game. So I guess that is pretty reflective of reality, but I guess I wonder about what was their goal with the game in terms of like what kind of message did they want to spread. I mean, it's interesting, you can look up articles, because, you know, I'm not really the first person with this idea. I mean, when the game pack, or when the expansion pack got announced, there were quite a few sort of think pieces, you know, in places like Vice about, oh, what does it mean that environmentalism is coming into The Sims? No one really took such like a radical stance about it, I guess, as I did, that I saw, but it was just kind of starting to question, like, oh, what's this going to be like? And I think, you know, someone high up on The Sims team was interviewed in one of those articles, and they were saying, like, they really didn't want to pass judgment about environmental stuff. They just wanted, because the whole point of The Sims is, like, play with life. Like, they wanted people to be able to create, like, a smog apocalypse if they wanted to, or to have, like, a perfect utopia if they wanted to, and they weren't trying to have an environmentalist message with it. And I think that's quite a cop-out that annoys me. But The Sims also doesn't have, I mean, there are like cheats where you can murder people and stuff, but I think it's a bit unfair for The Sims to say, oh, you know, with environmentalism, we're not, you can do whatever you want. We're not trying to have like a message with this.
0: We won't touch the morality of the climate crisis.
2: Exactly. Like, I think they were trying to avoid being political with it, but it's like, if you're bringing basically climate change without saying it, I mean, I have to reiterate that climate change is never mentioned, which I think is maybe like the most glaring point that they, like, it really shows that they were trying to be apolitical about it or like not take a side. But it's climate change. I mean, like, I'm not a big fan of like that whole part of the marketing and everything.
0: Talked about aesthetic a lot in this game, that it is very much a lifestyle, it's very much a look. What I want to talk about a little bit is how aesthetic and image can be harnessed to change social norms.
2: I've recently been intrigued with this kind of question of the environmentalist aesthetic, and it was this expansion pack that kind of brought it into focus for me, or allowed me to kind of understand what was going on, or at least start to understand what was going on. Because I don't know, I mean, even take a typical Terra Informa meeting, we're probably all going to show up with a Mountain Equipment Co-op backpack and a Nalgene water bottle, like the Nalgene water bottle for sure, right? I think part of the reason that this expansion pack resonated with me so much is because I'm from Vancouver, and, you know, I go to Victoria pretty frequently, and yeah, it's just such a kind of, the aesthetic feels like dogmatic almost. It's not inherently bad at all. It's not bad to be like, I love the aesthetic of making my own jam and like yeah, like having my own garden and wearing like thrifted or vintage clothes or whatever. Like, if everyone did that, I mean, that would be amazing. Like, if this is the kind of thing that we're being basically peer pressured into doing because this is what's, like, cool, yeah, I guess the world would be a much brighter place. But how, like, I see multiple sides of this aesthetic, and I think one of the sides is really dangerous, and that's the kind of empty sustainability side of it, not the growing your own food, wearing thrifted clothes part that I would argue is legitimately sustainable, but this other side that I really see on Instagram and YouTube, I would say, because I love, like, I have to admit that I, like, for some reason love vlogs. Like, I just I want to see some, like, rich white girl in New York and her lifestyle. Like, I just do. But the amount that vloggers, influencers, podcasters push, like, quote-unquote sustainable products that are expensive, it's questionable whether they're sustainable mm-hmm. at all, or, like, even green. And it's all about selling things. It's all about consumption. So I don't think this ended up in the actual article, but last year I bought bamboo leggings for yoga because I wanted cute leggings, and I was like, these look sustainable, and they kept coming up on my Instagram ads, and I was like, I'm going to do it. Like, I'm definitely influenced by this kind of marketing, but that's what it is, I think. Like, it's marketing. It's not so much, you know, this is what your friends are doing or wearing. It's this is what I'm seeing on Instagram or YouTubers, things like that. So
0: that's a very powerful and subtle sort of difference, right?
2: Yeah, I think these things that are actually, like, grassroots and are about the community and come from, you know, maybe you or your friends or whatever, like, really doing the research into what's actually sustainable, etc. I think that's what will really make more of a difference. Making a huge sacrifice is really... A first draft of this article was all about how this eco lifestyle that's being sold to us is one that says, hey, you don't need to make any sacrifices. Actually, being an environmentalist is, like, the most aesthetic, cool thing ever, and you can still buy a lot of stuff and be an environmentalist. And it's, like, the future's going to be great and bright, and you're going to look great doing it and all that kind of thing. That disturbed me, because whenever I buy stuff, there's, like, that part in the back of my brain that's saying, like, what are you doing, you know? And I think we need to be more aware of that, and we need to be more aware that we need to figure out how we can make these sacrifices in a way that can still somehow be enjoyable. Like, I think gardening for yourself, I keep bringing that up. These kinds of things that are, like, actually sustainable and that we can actually do ourselves and that are compatible with actually, like, surviving as a human race, mm-hmm. those would be good things to focus on rather than buying more sustainable stuff. And that's why The Sims is, I think, so illustrative, because The Sims is such a individual-focused game, and I think it does a good job of reflecting, like, how a lot of us, at least in, like, Western countries, kind of view our lives. Like, everything revolves around you, the, like, playable character. You're not really focused on, like, the community as much, or things like that, or the world. When I was a volunteer at Terra Informa, I talked about my dad all the time because he's such a kind of hero to me, and especially in terms of environmentalism and just his commitment to it. He hates flying, and, you know, he had some health complications, so he wasn't able to, but he was planning to come visit me in Scotland on a cargo ship because he didn't want to fly. And so I really admire his commitment, mm-hmm. but he, you know, he enjoyed The Sims article, but at the same time, he was like, I get what you're saying, but I also, like, as an individual, need to feel like I can make a difference. Like, I don't know if, like, anyone will feel good after reading the article. Like, I don't think it really absolves anyone.
3: You brought up ecological bullshit as an idea. What if we called ecological bullshit more often on our peers or on our influencers? And I feel like this article did it in a really public way. Like, you were calling bullshit on The Sims, which is like an institution for so many people.
2: That's what I liked about The Sims in general, is the way that it reflects ourselves back to us. It's just such a good way of capturing the moment and like distancing ourselves from it enough that we can see how things are getting absurd. I think that if that helps people see or understand a bit more like what ecological bullshit looks like in their own life or in the lives of people they know, or say when your university is like trying to greenwash itself, or like Suncor, Enbridge or something is trying to greenwash themselves. Mm-hmm. If we can realize how like weird and absurd it is. I mean, I had the example in the article of this one podcast that I was listening to for a while. They would do these commercial breaks in the middle and they'd be like, try BioClear. Like, I just love that brands are like doing so much for the environment. I love that you can like shop and save the environment at the same time. When I heard that, I just paused it and wrote it down because I was like, that is absurd. So if we could call that out more, like, I'd love to see people in the comments on their Instagram posts being like, are you serious?
3: I think that's one interesting way to like normalize not sort of falling for that greenwashing or, well, I'm not really into cancel culture, but I think it's important to have call out culture and accountability culture and be called out if you're buying into something that's fake or you're selling something that's fake.
2: Like, it happens on the highest level and at kind of the most personal level, I think. And we call it out when it comes to, I mean, racism and stuff. We're not, obviously we're not

0: and they're willing to engage with some of these other like identity pieces. But like, is being a part of the planet really an identity?
1: It's one that we all share, at least.
0: You can hear more from Sophia in her own podcast, Beyond Blathers, where she joins another Terra Informa alum, Olivia DeBercier, to talk about the video game Animal Crossing. Each episode shares facts about a different insect, fish, or fossil featured in the game. That's all the time we have for this week. I've been your host, Elizabeth Dowdell. Thanks for listening. Terra Informa is a production of CJSR 88.5 FM, and all our content is created by a team of volunteers. 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
4: 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We'll be at the Cannery Trade Center parking lot on Fairview Road and Duncan Avenue. It really is a win-win. You'll get some much-needed storage space while supporting community radio. Thank you.

Yeah. I mean, my notes do say breathe, so maybe I'm just following the script here. Yeah. Please note that the music played in. That's too much. No. More. How about this? Sure. Yep, that's what it's going to be. Please note the music played in this evening's show may contain colorful language. Oh my God, I can do this. May contain colorful language, including profanities, which some people may find offensive, so listener discretion is advised. Thursday, just after 9 p.m., welcome to Autoflow here on 92.9 FM, CFUZ here in Penticton, BC, or if you're listening online over at CFUZ.ca. And now, if you're listening to one, you now know about the other. Information is good stuff. Yeah. It's been a lot. Last week's show is good. The events around last week, WTF, OMFG, big shout out to the friends and friends of friends and loved ones in and around Summerland. I don't even know what to say. Big hug. I hope everybody's doing better. So we played some music last week. Because who really wants to listen to this? It's Benga. We're going to listen to it in a minute. We'll get there. We started off last week with a track by, what was it, Grimes? Oh, yeah. Grimes. And it's 4 a.m. A-E, when you smash the two letters together. I'm sure there's a way to pronounce it. And then we followed that with Come Find Me by Caribou. Excuse me. Who the hell are you? By Madison Avenue and John Carose. Wow, Course. I should make this font bigger so I stop making mistakes. And Andy Van, John Course and Andy Van did their remix of it, I guess, off of the Polyester Embassy album came out, what, 2000? Oh my gosh. Break the Fall, what was it, Matt Aries, a tech mix originally by Live Ace and Aloma Steel, 11 by Daphne, woo!

0: Oh, Cold Feet by Pepe L E L L E. Pepe with the accents on the E's, the accent that goes to the right. Yeah. Anyways, Just Not Sure by Curtains and Glaive. That's a good track. Thank my youngest son for introducing me to Glaive. Thanks. I don't know if he's listening right now. Hold Me by Bag Raiders. My Feeling, the Kickin' Deep mix by Junior Jack. Oh, Ophelia by Ulick, U-L-L-I-K. You know, sometimes I feel awkward because it's like people who spell their, they swap an A with a V, and it's just like, I just decided I don't care. It's like, if I get it wrong, that's fine. Mistakes happen. The next track was One Trick Pony by Dead Mouse and Sophie off of the 4x4 equals 12, 4 times 4x4 equals 1, 2, however you want to do that. And then the last track we played last week, which is so good, and it's only 2 minutes long, and I played it right at the end, and I wish I played it earlier, was by Born and Alexis B called Hush. And I'm going to have to throw it into a future episode and figure out how to make it longer. I can do that. I have some skills. Scales with a Z. We're going to move on. But that track is so good. If you don't know what I'm talking about, be sure to listen to episode 252 because it's good. You might just suffer through my talking like you are right now. It's great. I'll say a prefix for what's, or no, not prefix. That's not right. Heads up. I think this first transition is going to be a little messy. Hopefully it works out. I just couldn't seem to get the timing right, and I sort of ran out of time to work on the timing with the timing and the. Do you ever wish that you, that kid? Yeah, that's what I was going on in my head right now. We're going to start off with a little bit of Benga, E-Trips. Oh, yeah. 2008. Going back in time. Okay, that's enough. You ready? I am also ready. I'll see you in a bit. Let's go, let's go!
1: 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Flow.

0: Yeah, we're doing the thing. It does say breathe. I mean, there are notes in there. I put them in there to remind myself to just not rip through all of the words, spoken word part of the words that we're speaking. Hey, how's it going? Yeah, that transition at the beginning was it was subpar, and the escape plan was a hard cut. And it's what is it? The five P's. Do it again until you stop screwing up. That's what the five P's are. It's this. It's where's that button? It's this. This is this.
1: Auto flow.
0: Yeah, right. 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I don't think I'm ever gonna stop saying it like that. 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Autoflow is a weekly electronic show here in Penticton. I'm your host, Nails, and I occupy the time slot. Why do I... It's my notes don't even say that, but I... Yep. You can find me in this show broadcasting every Thursday between 9 and 10 p.m. on Thursdays. I already covered that part. If you like what you're hearing and you want to check out the archives, I'm just going to riff this part, even though I'm terrible at it. Autoflow, yep, and all the other shows here on Peach City Radio can be found over at cfuz.ca. All of them, they're all right there, all for your listening pleasure. You can view them, I guess, if you want, but really, they sound better as audible. If you've got any questions, you want to get in touch, autoflow at cfuz.ca is how we do that. And I was going to say, and as my notes do say this, hey, you see how this is going so far? You can do a better job. I am confident of it. I am confident in your skills to get on the radio and do fun stuff, even if it's not this kind of music, even if it's not what this. Yeah, I encourage you to come and join us over at Peach City Radio. Become a member. Like, do that. You can do it. You get a show on the radio. Or even if you want to come and volunteer at the radio station and do other not show-related things, who knew the list could be so long of things that you could do and still not be on the air? And you might even try it one day, especially during on-airversary when pretty much everybody gets on the air. Oh, yeah. See, there's another note here that says to breathe. I made that up. I just added it right there. Let's get back to it. You ready? Okay. Let's go.
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0: me at Miu Miu, and I did Prada, and I don't even know at the moment, really.
1: I could work my whole life away, you know, I could be 25 and my career be over and not have anything to look back on, except for a bunch of fashion pictures.
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Here on Peach City Radio, we are with you for the next hour. We're live broadcasting from the Cannery Trade Center. My name is Dave, and I live, work, and play on the ancestral and ceded territory of the Okanagan Nation and Silk Peoples. Thank you for tuning in. I will say that some of the music you hear during this program may contain language not suitable for our listeners. Your listening discretion is advised. Well, what can I say? A lot can happen in a week. Obviously, thoughts are with all those people who are affected by the fire situation and evacuation in Summerland. Hopefully everyone has found a place to be with friends or family, or just safe. Hopefully everyone's safe. And I know that there are many brave people working on the front lines to make sure that structures can be saved are saved, and the fire is hopefully going to be held soon. But of course, at this time, it's really difficult. Lots of emotion, lots of things going on, lots of stress, lots of anxiety. And I know that I'm lucky enough not to be in that situation, but if I was, I don't know what I would be doing. But sometimes I find that just turning your brain off for a little bit and resting and relaxing and listening to something that takes your mind away from what's going on is probably a good thing. I want to thank everybody who's making time and donating money and donating food and helping make people feel comfortable. That's a pretty amazing thing about our community. If you are an evacuee, there are resources for you that are set up, and you can get more information on the City of Penticton website. That's penticton.ca, where there are updated emergency updates with information about where you can go and what you can do if you need to find or take care of a pet, or if you need to find someone, if you need to park your RV somewhere, or you need to find a place to stay. All the information is on the website. I'm not going to give details here because this program is repeated, and I wouldn't want the information to be out of date if you hear this again on Thursday. But

head to the Penticton.ca website. I realize that might be difficult if you don't have your computer with you or if your phone is not charged. But I think it's safe to say that you can register at the Trade Convention Center, and they will have more information for you there if you're not there already. So what I'm going to do tonight is I'm not going to talk very much. I'm going to just go with the mood and not try to make things seem like they're rosier than they are, but I'm not going to try and bring it super down. I'm just going to play tonight some ambient type music that hopefully will bring you some relaxation or just let you lose yourself for an hour here in the midst of all this chaos. And we'll start it off with something from France. The artist is Oiseau Tempête, and this song is called We Who Are Strewn About in Fragments. It's off their album From Somewhere Invisible, Oiseau Tempête, here on

flash through the air like raindrops. We offer our profound apologies. We offer our profound apologies to everyone in this civilized world. Men, women, and children. Because we have unintentionally appeared in their peaceful homes without asking. We have had the impertinence to leap suddenly onto

We are the things you have seen on your screens and in the press. And if you made an effort to fit the pieces together, like a jigsaw, you would get a clear picture of us. So clear. So clear that you would be unable

0: We heard there from Flypan Am, who are from Montreal. That track was called Discreet Channeling off the album Sessa. And Oiseau Tempête before that with We Who Are Strewn About in Fragments. This is Dave. You're listening to a regular Sunday night program called
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0: And if you're affected by the chaos that's happening just north of Penticton here, we're with you and we're thinking about you and we're doing, people are doing everything they can to help. And I hope that everyone appreciates that and is patient. And, you know, it's a trying time for sure. We understand. And tonight, I think I'm just trying to play some background sort of ambient tunes that aren't meant to evoke any emotion or anything. It's just meant to give us a chance to sit back and relax and listen to some music that is just sort of happening in the background. We're going to go to Austin, Texas next and hear from a band called Explosions in the Sky. And this is off their 2007 release, All of a Sudden I Miss Everyone. It's called Catastrophe and the Cure. And this one might address some of the catastrophe that's going on. Hopefully we'll suggest a cure. That's what music is all about.

0: That was a track called As Far As The Eye Can See by a band called Do Make Say Think out of Toronto. It's off their 2017 release, Stubborn Persistent Illusions. And before that, we heard something from Explosions in the Sky. It was called Catastrophe and the Cure. You know, it's really nice in this time of catastrophe, if I will, if I may, to, you know, just sit back and listen to music that doesn't have lyrics sometimes. Sometimes that is what you need to do. And it allows me, for me personally, it allows me to meditate. It allows me to just to think, clears my head, helps me clear my head. And that's kind of what I'm throwing out to the world tonight on this program we call
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0: Here on Peach City Community Radio 92.9 FM, broadcasting live from the Cannery Trade Center. Let's move on to a band called Mount Erie. And here's a track called Co-Owner of Trees. Day In, Day Out.

Mount Erie from Anacortes, Washington. Co-owner of Trees is the name of that track that we are just hearing in the end of, and that's off the album Night Palace, released in 2024. Let's see, where are we? Oh, wow, already. That's early. It's 1:45. We've got, and in fact, we have one track left for you. This program called Day In, Day Out. Here on CFEZ 92.9 FM. My name is Dave, and we've been with you since the top of the hour. And I've got one more to play for you. It's a long one, but it's one of my favorite Canadian ambient sort of mood-evoking bands that is going to deliver this next song. They're called Godspeed You, Black Emperor, and this is off their most recent release in 2023. The album has no title. It's called No Title as of 13 February 2025, 28,340 Dead. And this band I've had the pleasure of seeing a couple times, and each time it was very much that sort of situation where you just sit back and let it wash over you. And I feel it's a really healthy thing to have the kind of relationship with music where you can just do that once in a while. And this seems like a very apropos time. Once again, hearts and prayers and thoughts go out to all the people affected by the fire in Summerland. I hope that you're safe. I hope that you're well. And thank you to all the people who are working the front lines, who are working to extinguish this fire, to keep people safe, to keep property safe, to keep, you know, keep things going like we are used to things going. Once again, my name is Dave, and this is a program called Day In, Day Out. And you can get a hold of us day in, day out at cfez.ca is our email address. We'd love to hear from you. But for right now, let's just sit back, relax, and let Godspeed You, Black Emperor, wash over us until the top of the hour. It's been an honor to be able to play for you tonight. And next week, episode number 50 of this program here. So join us for that. Without further ado, I leave you with Godspeed You, Black Emperor. Catch you next week, same time, same place.

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Ici Michel Vallée du groupe Morse Code.

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What a way to kick it off. That was Hotel Pools and Allison with Pulse. Someone better check mine, because I think that one made me pass on over to the other side. Welcome to a super secret, super special bonus episode of Neon City on CFUZ 92.9 FM. This is where the 80s never end. The 80s of the past and the 80s of the future. Retro-futuristic electronic music where synthwave is the soundtrack to Neon City, and I'm the curator of sound here. My name's Christopher Millen, and it is my job to move you. So summer's finally here. Can you feel it, Penticton? I've wandered down from my new home in Nelson to hijack the airwaves for the next 58 minutes to bring you a super hot, super chill summer 2022 synthwave mix. I've been gone too long, and so much great music's been released in that time. To have it pass you by seems almost a crime. I've been thinking about you lots, Penticton, thinking about my days down on the 400 block of Main Street, making coffee and raising hell. I hope y'all are doing great in your lives, enjoying the lives you've been given. But that's enough from me. I'm here to play music as much as I possibly can in the time I've got. This is Rosentwig with Labyrinth.

That was Ruby Ibis with Cabrillo. Before that was Zayas with the track Day at the Beach. Was that your day? Did it include ice cream from Tickleberries or Lickety Splits? I sure hope it did. Let's keep the sweet sounds going. The

That was AWITW's track, A Summer Dream. One of my summer dreams was to hear some Fuji, so that's why I tucked the track Jank by Fuji in the middle of that set. You're listening to Neon City on CFUZ 92.9 FM, Peach City Radio. I'm your curator of sound, Christopher Millen. Like Mike D, I'm back from the dead, but I wasn't chilling at a beach down a club bed, not at all. I've been setting up a new art gallery in Nelson, BC. It's called Levity, and it'll be open mid-September. Here's three more killer synthwave tracks for ya.

I kicked off that set with Everett and Starline's collab, Inner Stillness. After that, I played the track Ephemeral by Neil Sir, and I ended the set with Croja's Endless Lines. Can't believe how fast time's flying here. Let's see if I can squeeze another set of music into this hour. This is Night Flyer in DX17 with Signal Dust.

And that was another one by Nightflyer called Palm Springs. Before that, I played Android Armor by Oddling. Well, there we go. I can finally hear heavy footsteps heading towards the booth. Can't believe it took them this long to get to me. I think it's about time I skedaddle back to anonymity. I kinda hope a Ferris Bueller or Principal Rooney kinda chase ensues, don't you? Thanks so much for joining me in Neon City tonight for this super secret episode. Neon City inhabits the airwaves at 92.9 FM CFUZ in Penticton, British Columbia. 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I'll exit this episode with Youth 83. This is the track Nightwalker featuring Fourhill. Have a great night and a great summer. Keep on keeping it retro, my friends.

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Rapping my rhymes right, Dr. Boom Baps on a marquee that glows. I'll cook up a group of characters out of sight, call it writer mics with bars.

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0: The new single stated fact, yo, unless everyone is death. The new single stated fact, yo, unless everyone is death. The new single stated fact, yo, unless everyone is death.
1: Turn the page. Hey, tonight, I wore my best tux. And to be honest, no one gave two fucks. I'm going back to all plaid, Kurt Cobain sad. F the money, I ain't doing your ad. 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

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Selling a high when you really feel low. Swallowing words that we should have spoke. 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

0: 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Have a great day.
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2: 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Here's some techno, drum and bass. Ooh, we've got some acid house, dubstep. Oh, and UK garage. 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
1: BBC News with Sue Montgomery. Weather scientists have warned that a developing El Niño weather system could become the strongest in more than 100 years. The Met Office in Britain says sea temperatures in the tropical central Pacific could be significantly higher than normal. Our environment correspondent Matt McGrath has this report.
2: The Met Office says it's never seen a signal this intense in their forecasts. Its projections suggest Pacific sea temperatures could climb more than 3 degrees above normal. El Niño begins when the trade winds, which normally blow west across the Pacific, start weakening. This pushes warm surface water eastwards and lets a huge store of ocean heat build up. Those same shifting winds are the engines of El Niño's impacts, with some already being felt around the world, with a weakened Indian monsoon, floods in Peru, and restrictions on ship numbers through the Panama Canal, which is filled by fresh, not seawater.
1: India is, for the first time in a decade, importing sugar in an attempt to rein in local prices that have increased by 40% in recent months. India is the world's second largest sugar producer and exporter, but reduced rainfall due to the El Niño weather event has affected supplies. The United Nations senior Ebola coordinator has warned that the outbreak in the Democratic Republic of Congo is growing exponentially, with half of the 2,500 deaths recorded in the past 20 days. Julian Harness says the virus is spreading faster and wider than the response. Our correspondent Richard Kagoi is following developments from Nairobi.
3: The Democratic Republic of Congo is struggling to contain its biggest Ebola outbreak. Speaking from Bunia in Ituri province, the center of the outbreak, Julian Hannes warned that the virus could spread further, including to neighboring countries. He says more staff and resources are needed in remote areas of eastern DRC to slow transmission. He also warned that aid funding could run out within weeks. The virus has been detected in 6 provinces where health systems have been weakened by years of armed conflict. There are now more than 5,000 cases, including at least 800 children.
1: Tanzania's opposition leader Tundu Lissu has asked the country's High Court to summon President Samia Suluhu as a witness as he prepares to defend himself at his treason trial for allegedly urging a boycott of October's election.

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0: 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As a part of our mandate, Peach City Radio is committed to bringing news to the airwaves within our community on a regular basis. 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
1: BBC News with Sue Montgomery. Weather scientists have warned that a developing El Niño system could become the strongest in more than 100 years. The Met Office in Britain says sea temperatures in the tropical central Pacific could be significantly higher than normal. Here's our environment correspondent, Matt McGrath.
2: We are in a warmer world, and this is a naturally occurring event in a warmer world. So large amounts of heat are already in circulation in the ocean. They're being redistributed by this El Niño event. So the heat that's in our warmer world, and we've seen examples of that all across the world this summer with heat waves after heat wave, we're acting in that way, a naturally occurring El Niño, a very strong one, and they do become periodically strong, and the scientists say they are getting stronger, that acting in that warmer world will have a bigger and bigger impact. And I think that's what the Met Office scientists are telling us is likely to happen over the next 6 months or so.
1: Reduced rainfall due to the El Niño event is also affecting sugar supplies in India, the world's second largest sugar producer and exporter. For the first time in a decade, the country imported sugar to rein in local prices that have increased by 40% in recent months. The United Nations senior Ebola coordinator has warned that the outbreak in the Democratic Republic of Congo is growing exponentially, with half of the 2,500 deaths recorded in the past 20 days. Julian Harness says the virus is spreading faster and wider than the response.
3: The Ebola outbreak is growing exponentially. In the last 3 months, 2,500 people have died, and half of those in the last 20 days. And the epidemic is spreading widely. It's now covering an area that is bigger than France. And the outbreak is faster than our response.
1: Meanwhile, the charity Save the Children says at least 180 children have lost parents or caregivers since the outbreak was declared in May. The family of Pakistan's jailed former Prime Minister Imran Khan say they remain concerned about his health, despite his being declared medically fit after a short hospital visit. Mr. Khan, who's being held in isolation, was returned to prison within hours. From Islamabad, Carrie Davies reports.
4: The sudden court order that Imran Khan would be sent for medical assessment was met with both concern but also excitement by his followers, who hoped they could catch a glimpse or hear some news of their leader. But there was confusion. Mr. Khan was sent to a different hospital to the one specified and was not seen by his personal physician. The government said this was necessary because of the security situation caused by Mr. Khan's supporters. In recent months, Mr. Khan has not been allowed visits by his family. His sister, who saw him for the first time in 10 months, says that he considers this amounts to torture.
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0: Peers only, not still current. Peers only. Last week it was, I talked about my old show and I called it still current. It's called Peers Only. So we won't focus too much on that, but I just wanted to correct it. The last one you heard there, that was Valerie Gore from Idols in the Dark Heart. And then a couple of instrumentals were before that. That was Wan or Wan. I'm not too sure how to say it. It's W-A-A-N. That's W-A-A-N. And then the other one, the most recent one, the one in the between, Valerie Gore's one from Idols in the Dark Heart. And Wan was Shopping Spree. So it's been a minute, but she's back.
1: Hey, Vince, how's it going?
0: Hey, Mrs. Sarah Willard of 13 Moons Herbal Apothecaries here. Thanks so much for coming.
1: Absolutely, and thank you again for having me back. I love being in the studio and everything that's happening here at Peach City Radio. Super cool. And something to look forward to as all this interesting story unfolding in our area.
0: All right, so Mrs. Willard and I had intended to include a herb of the week that was going to be two herbs. We ended up recording a lot of stuff, and so I decided to cut a little bit, and we're going to save that bit for the next day. So if it seems to sort of jump into the middle of a conversation here, then you've observed correctly.
1: Yeah, it's interesting because I've noticed 2026. I mean, every year plants will come up as they do, but this year everything seemed to be almost in a rush, as if the plants were anticipating something. So I noticed the hawthorn and the blue elderberry both starting to ripen as early as a month ago, but they do in clusters. Like, it's not like the whole bush of a plant will all ripen simultaneously. But they're definitely going to be fruiting here in the valley and also in the north, like in Lumbee, where I was, where I first saw some ripening last month in July. It was in the valley where, of course, it's warmer. And of course, as you go further up the mountainside, it's like you're going back in time. So we should still see some of that straight through till mid to late September.
0: Okay. Thanks so much. And you're going to stick around with us today as well. And maybe we'll talk about some of what maybe those berries were predicting.
1: Absolutely.
0: All right.

0: How about that? It wasn't black and blue, but that one there was jazz and blues.
1: Beautiful. Ooh, I love jazz and blues.
0: John Mayall there, another beauty. And we're here with Mrs. Willard. Say hi, Mrs. Willard.
1: Hello, everyone.
0: And do you want to talk about our herbs of the week, or can we talk a little bit about what's going on around here?
1: Oh, 100%. So I'm a Summerlander. So we were evacuated on the Friday. Well, actually it was Saturday morning at that point. Ourselves and probably around 19,983 other people, or 93 other people.
0: Is
1: were
0: there that many people?
1: They figure it was around 20,000 people that evacuated. Now, Summerland, of course, doesn't have that population. It seems to hover between 12,500 to 15,000, depending upon who happens to be visiting. But summertime, of course.
0: Right. Tourist season, lots harvest of people. Season.
1: Yeah, there's a lot of people that come here to help in the agricultural area. So on the farm where we live, I think there's about 8 Mexican workers who come every year. And, you know, this was a big thing for them, too.
0: Oh, yeah.
1: So thankfully, there's people in the area that were able to help who also speak Spanish. I think I need to learn some Spanish myself. But yeah, there was a lot of people in the area, and it was pretty wild. By the time we got out, it looked like just full of lights. I'd never seen Highway 97 so busy joining the convoy of all the cars. But
0: what an experience.
1: Yeah. Meanwhile, there's like embers, and, you know, when we dashed out of our house and actually left, you know, there was some pretty big pieces of ash. And I don't know if it was my nervous brain, but I thought one of the ashes felt hot. So I like grabbed my leg and shut the door. I think it was just my imagination running wild, because those clouds were really ominous behind us. But I have to hand it to the people evacuating in Summerland. Everyone, it's like I've never seen people merge on the highway so well.
0: Okay.
1: No honking horns. People were letting people in. Everyone was driving.
0: Oh, that's touching.
1: Yeah, really well. And there was even a gentleman that had to cross over this endless stream of cars driving south. And they just slowed down and let him through.
0: Oh, okay? Wow.
1: People didn't have to have a flagger didn't have to be there to help it happen. People were just very conscientious, despite, I'm sure, being very tired and worried. And, you know, it just happened all of a sudden, right?
0: Oh, I really appreciate that story. That's so beautiful to hear how people, like, that happened, that people really, like, just became ultra considerate and...
1: Oh, amazing. Yeah, we had no idea. The only time I've ever seen the highway a little bit like that is leaving a concert, and usually people are rushing home. And yeah, especially considering the tension that, you know, some people didn't know if they would have a home to come back to.
0: Yeah.
1: Some people had to leave just literally with the dress on their back, barefoot, running into the car. Some people, like ourselves, we had a little more time. But, you know, they did say for the whole community had to go. And so, you know, we left.

So we are a family of four, two adults, two teenagers, and of course a dog and two cats. So I guess really a family of eight. But my middle child, the eldest teenager that still lives with us, was watching us very calmly, of course, getting everyone out the door and had already packed their things. My mom, she's 86. She had already been dropped off by the neighbors to come and was sort of waiting by the door for us to all leave. But we were trying to keep everybody very calm because we didn't want the animals stressed or my elderly mom stressed. And finally, my teenager Leo says, "Mom, Dad, can you hurry it up? I've never seen such an anticlimactic post-apocalyptic evacuation go on in my life." I'm like, how many evacuations have you been to? So we all had a good laugh. And of course, you know, we did hustle it a bit there because I think there was a little anxiety behind that. I was like, that was really well worded, Leo.

0: That was Juliana Riolino. We played a ton of her music on this show. And there's another. Mrs. Willard's here.
1: Hello again. Is Juliana a local artist that you're playing?
0: No, Juliana's from Ontario.
1: Oh, cool. Well, that's where I hail from as well originally.
0: Oh, yes, I guess kind of. I mean, local to you is a big space.
1: Yeah, yeah, definitely.
0: So did we have more to talk about with the fires?
1: Yeah, so coming from an herbal background and also being someone living in the Okanagan, and fire season seems to be an annual thing. For my family, I like to have things to support our lungs. So looking at herbs that are expectorants, which are things that help us to get the gross stuff out of our lungs, in addition to a series of plants called mucilages. And yes, it's like mucilage, slime. It actually is very soothing. And so when you think about the effects of smoke, I don't know how you've been feeling, but I've noticed my throat's dry, kind of scratchy. You can hear it in my voice right now. I mean, the index of pollutants is pretty high these days. So yeah, I usually do a combination of those things. And there's herbs you can make into tea, things you might have in your garden, things that you can collect locally. And then there's a series of herbs that you can make into an inhalation. So basically putting plants in hot water and draping a towel over your head and inhaling the beautiful essential oils, volatile oils from that, can really help to clear things up in the sinuses and the lungs. And it's very relaxing, good for your pores too, apparently. Yeah. And then of course, there's some things that they're better in like a broth, like a soup, where you have a bit of fat because maybe the property has a resin to it, or doing a tincture, which is an alcohol-based extract

0: So you are planning to do something at the market. You've kind of been telling me a little bit about this. Can you tell the folks about what you're planning here? This is something to help with people who can't access their homes and such, am I right?
1: Absolutely. So as an herbalist and also someone who wanted to find a way to give back to the community, I've been talking to various people to in order to find a way to dispense some free herbal medicine to those in need. And so I've reached out to an amazing herbalist in Ontario, Abra Arneson, and through her, other herbalists like Ramona Ramstad from Alberta, Marianne Beacon from Victoria, they're all looking at what they can send me because I can't get to my apothecary in Summerland till I don't know when. My friend Alex, who owns that beautiful store, Impactful Zero Waste and Refillery at 309 Main Street, that's the address that I'm using to get things sent. And then Alex is working with me so I can create little care packages. So these will, depending upon what I receive, my hope is that I'll have a little, like just maybe enough for a week or so, but some tea, a little tincture. So those would focus on the main things like lung support, nervous system support, and a little bit for grief too, if I can get things that will help people. I mean, obviously, everyone's experiencing a greater or lesser degree of loss and upsettedness naturally. I mean, some people lost everything. Some people lost a garden. Some people lost pets. There's a lot of, a lot of uncertainty. And so I figured that was a good way that I could use my knowledge of herbal and plant medicine to help the community. So yeah, we're getting things sent to Impactful. And from there, I will make up little care packages. I don't know how many I'll have, but as many as I can make. And then I'll have those at the farmers market coming up. So I believe that's August. So the 22nd.
0: What you're right.
1: So at the Penticton Farmers Market on August 22nd, I will be there at my normal stall. I'm going to have a borrowed tent because I might not be able to have my more stuff, but I'll have a little dispensary for people in need with whatever I can come up with. And if I am able to get to my own home apothecary in the meantime, I'll have a few things too. And I'm waiving any consultation fees right now for people in the community if they want to talk about things and I can help. Please reach out to me. My email address is 13moons.herbal.apothecary@gmail.com, or they can go onto my website, which is 13herbs.ca. There's a little contact button there too, if people want to reach out about something specific. I can't do it forever because this is my business, but I definitely want to do some volunteer work in this regard.
0: That is so thoughtful, so considerate, and so generous of you, Mrs. Willard. Thank you so much.
1: Well, thank you. Generosity, I think, has been the word for what's been happening. The generosity of the people of Penticton, all the families taking people in, all of the different volunteer organizations helping with the animals and the elderly. And gosh, there's been a lot of outpouring of the spirit of generosity in these difficult times. Yes, please know Penticktonites, as the mayor of Summerland said, if it happens to you guys, we'll take y'all in too.

0: When we're in rhythm, it's as if the current is still. Local, local, local, local music. 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

0: So Alex at Impactful Refillery at 309 Main Street is going to be my place to put together these care packages. If anyone does have herbs, either dried or fresh, that they might feel like donating as part of this project, you can do so by just bringing it to Alex at 309 Main Street. Or if you want to just double check, because who knows, we might end up with a lot of plants to deal with, maybe shoot me a quick email at 13moons.herbal.apothecary@gmail.com. In particular, we're looking for things like mullein, mint, lemon balm, that kind of stuff in ideally dried form. Thyme and oregano too, because I can throw a lot of things into some cool teas to help the people who need a little herbal assistance from their community herbalist.
1: That's awesome. Thanks, Ms. Miller. I probably have a little bit of all that stuff.
0: Yeah. And you know, if you get a few people just able to give a little bit, that can actually add up to quite a bit. I mean, not everyone uses herbal medicine, but I figured this would be a great way to help the community. And whether you're actually an evacuee or if you're someone who just needs a little help because you need a little help, that's fine. I'm not going to be asking people for their, you know, ID and address for this kind of thing. If you need it, I hope to be able to give it to you.
2: Still current.

0: still current.
1: Thanks so much for listening, folks. We've got lots more from my conversation with Mrs. Willard. That'll be for next week. So please come on back and then keep coming back, because we're going to have Nate Mills on soon for a full program. Now remember, get your free medicine if you need it. That's tomorrow morning across the street from Free Ride.
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As a part of our mandate, Peach City Radio is committed to bringing news to the airwaves within our community on a regular basis. 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

0: BBC News with Sue Montgomery. A senior United Nations official has warned that the Ebola outbreak in the Democratic Republic of Congo is growing exponentially, with more than 2,500 deaths now recorded. Julian Harness, the UN's Ebola coordinator, also warned the existing funds would run out within weeks. From Nairobi, here's Richard Kagoi.
1: The Democratic Republic of Congo is struggling to contain its biggest Ebola outbreak. Speaking from Bunia in Ituri province, the center of the outbreak, Julian Harness warned that the virus could spread further, including to neighboring countries. He says more staff and resources are needed in remote areas of eastern DRC to slow transmission. He also warned that aid funding could run out within weeks. The virus has been detected in six provinces where health systems have been weakened by years of armed conflict. There are now more than 5,000 cases, including at least 800 children.
0: Weather scientists have warned that a developing El Niño system could become the strongest in more than 100 years. The natural climate phenomenon occurs every few years, but some scientists say this year temperatures in the Pacific Ocean could climb as high as 4 degrees above normal. The pattern's effects are already being felt in Peru, where there are floods, and in Panama, where drought is limiting ships passing through the Panama Canal. Samantha Burgess is Deputy Director of the European Union's Climate Monitoring Service, Copernicus.
2: We need to really look to our food security, energy security and infrastructure security to understand how this may impact our supply chains and make sure we are forearmed for these potentially extremely dry and wildfire high-risk conditions and also extremely wet conditions.
0: For the first time in a decade, India is importing sugar in an attempt to rein in local prices that have skyrocketed in recent months, partly because of El Niño. India is the world's second largest sugar producer and exporter. Here's Archana Shukla.
3: Sugar prices in the local markets have jumped 40% in the last 2 months, retailing at just more than half a dollar per kilo. The government wants to stabilize them before the upcoming festive season when demand for traditional sweets peak. India was still exporting sugar as recently as May, but less rain due to El Niño has hit sugarcane production and the industry is redirecting spare capacity to ethanol-based fuels, squeezing supplies. With lower production in hubs like Brazil and news of India importing, international prices have already ticked up.
0: Palestinian officials say a 17-year-old boy has died after being shot in the chest during clashes with Israeli settlers in the occupied West Bank. The Israeli military has confirmed that a security official opened fire in the village of Seher, where it says Palestinians were throwing stones at Israeli civilians.
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2: What happened to international law in the wake of the Gaza genocide? Yes, the International Court of Justice, the International Criminal Court, rose to the challenge in a way, but the system was built in such a way that at least as a tool to stop a genocide in Gaza, or the ethnic cleansing of Palestinians in the West Bank, it is useless. Even more useless, it is a tool to rectify a momentous historical injustice that continues even more horrifically today.
3: That's Ilan Pape, and this is Alternative Radio. I'm David Barsamian. This edition of AR features Ilan Pape on international law and the case of Gaza. The International Criminal Court is an independent judicial body that has jurisdiction over individuals charged with crimes against humanity, starvation, war crimes, and genocide. The Genocide Convention, which the U.S. has ratified, defines genocide as acts committed with intent to destroy, in whole or in part, a national, ethnical, racial, or religious group. In November 2024, after court deliberations on Gaza, the ICC issued arrest warrants for Israeli Prime Minister Benjamin Netanyahu and former Defense Minister Yoav Gallant. Israel denounced the ICC ruling as absurd and anti-Semitic. The U.S. response? It not only ignored the ruling, but leveled sanctions against ICC judges and lawyers. International law, to have any credibility, must be applied equally without fear or favor. Our guest today is Ilan Pape, an award-winning historian. He teaches at Exeter University in the UK. He was born in Haifa, Israel. From 1984 to 2006, he taught at the University of Haifa. Among his many books are A Very Short History of the Israel-Palestine Conflict and 10 Myths About Israel. He spoke at Brighton University in Brighton, UK. And now, Ilan Pape.
2: Gaza is an epicenter. The epicenter of an earthquake is usually the place where the worst damage is inflicted. In many ways, I do feel that Gaza, namely the genocide of Gaza, and the international reaction to the genocide, exposed in the starkest way possible as an epicenter, what is wrong with the international system that we live in. It exposed what's wrong with our world, but it also uncovered, hopefully, a way forward not only for Gaza, for Palestine, or the Middle East, but for the world at large. It's difficult to say this when we have in mind the image of the destruction, of the dead, of the wounded, of the dispossessed, to say that this is a moment from which you can derive any optimism about the future. But I do believe, as an historian, that there are these moments in history where the worst is unfolding before our eyes, but the worst is also hiding deep, deep below, a chance for a different kind of reality. Because it is so bad, it is so cruel, it is so inhuman, that you do hope that it awakes a lot of people who disregarded what happened there, or were complicit in what happened there, who might have a different perspective now, or needed a different perspective, unfortunately, when such horrific genocide and ethnic cleansing are being daily televised and they cannot anymore claim ignorance of what's happening. I hope this is not too optimistic, but I do believe, again, from studying history, that there is this connection between a terrible moment and the awakening of what is better in humanity, whether it's compassion, whether it's solidarity, whether it is caring for someone and understanding that their fate is also strongly connected to your own fate. Time will tell, of course, if I'm right or not. Let me enumerate some of the bare realities that this human-made disaster area called the Gaza Strip has laid bare before us. Before doing that, let me preface by saying that the gap between those who recognize these terrible realities that were uncovered in the last 3 years and those who deny them is the gap between saving the Palestinians in the future and allowing the carnage to continue. It's the same gap between what you can do or cannot do for the people of Gaza and the way you relate to what you have seen, at least in the last 3 years, and of course, with a deeper understanding of what happened even in a much wider historical concept. Do notice, I did not say the gap between those who see these realities and those who do not see the realities, namely those who are ignorant of them. There's a difference between ignorance and denial. Anyone who is belonging to a government or an organization or as an individual who have the power to change the reality on the ground cannot claim ignorance about the most televised genocide of our time and its consequences. I wish it was the case that all we needed is to educate people and inform them of what happens and the implications of what happened. But what we need is not information. The information today is there. What we need is to refer to their morality, humanity, historical responsibility, to their vocation and accountability as politicians. And this is a far more difficult task ahead of us. Unlike so many members of civil society at large, with whom I engage, and many of you, I'm sure, are engaging in huge numbers, who through their willingness to know what really happened in Palestine since the arrival of Zionism and what unfolded during the Nakba of 1948 and what happened after 1948 in the history which the Palestinians call the ongoing Nakba, were willing to use that information or were prodded by this information to leave behind them their unconditional support in the past for Israel and their loyalty to the Zionist fabrications about the past and accepting the responsibility of their own countries and governments that in their name enabled the dispossession of Palestine and the Palestinians. Unlike these new members of the global solidarity movement that in the last 3 years joined the movement in unprecedented numbers, it seems that for most politicians who have the power to impact reality, the question is not what happened or how terrible it is what happened in Palestine or even how complicit they are in the catastrophe, but rather they ask themselves, and they keep asking themselves, how dangerous such an acknowledgement is to their careers and electoral future.

and other injustices in the world. Let me begin with the collapse of the international legal system. I think that's probably one of the most important consequences. If we talk about Gaza as an epicenter of what happens to our systems in the world, I think it's a good place to start. What happened to international law in the wake of the Gaza genocide? It was built in 1945. The wish was to avoid another world war, another Holocaust. When the Human Rights Charter was drafted in 1948, and the United Nations was established in 1945 with all the relevant international tribunals, which were meant to regulate international law and justice, still much of the world was colonized. And so the analysis behind what was wrong with the world and what should be done in order to overcome the realities of extremism were not done in consultation with the colonized world. The colonizers themselves, in a way, decided what is universal, what is international justice. And that comes back to bite us today in the way that, for instance, so many people in the global south have little confidence in the international system as a fair system, but rather see it as a very biased idea and system that is not meant to serve them, but to serve what used to be the colonizers' world. And you can see it in the analysis. If you look at the documents of 45 to 48, when these people who took upon themselves this sacred mission to create an international system that would make sure that there's no third world war, when you look at their analysis, you can see that when they talk about the charters and convention and organizations that would prevent such a calamity, they point out to communism, to Nazism, to fascism as the causes of extremism. And these ideologies are depicted as the destroyers of the Enlightenment. And so they are absolutely confident that you need to return the 19th century Enlightenment and its principles in order to build a better world. The very same Enlightenment that enabled, without any moral inhibitions, slavery, imperialism, colonialism, and settler colonialism. It was not until 1960 that the possible connection was recognized and international and internalized, recognized and internalized in Europe, the connection between the mass Western killing of millions of people in the Americas, in Africa, in Asia, in Australia, and the mass killing of Europeans by Europeans, including 6 million Jews. The German slaughtering of people in Namibia had much to do with the Holocaust as anti-Semitism and Nazism. The Anglophile Hitler was inspired by the British mass killing of millions of people in the Indian subcontinent, as he wrote himself. As a result of this recognition, and once physical colonialism came to an end in the 60s, in the 1960s, in the 1970s, it was possible for those who were regulating international law in the world to define colonialism, finally, as a violation of international law. But when it was suggested that also settler colonialism, not only colonialism, would be regarded as violation of international law, namely not only looking at countries that gained independence because the empires collapsed as legitimate victims of international law, but looking at the people who were eliminated to enable new countries to become independent, then this was too much for the international system to stomach as part of building a new world. So, not surprisingly, if you look at the discussions about the need to define settler colonialism as a violation of international law, the United States, Canada, Australia, New Zealand, in those days South Africa was still under apartheid, and Israel were the ones who objected most strongly than anyone else to the idea of defining

0: Hiding settler colonialism as a crime against humanity and violations of international law. So settler colonialism until today is not recognized as a violation in international law, although at least the United Nations produced recently conventions about the rights of indigenous people. The trajectory that allegedly is making international law more inclusive, for instance, by its reference to colonialism and to indigenous rights, by its condemnation of racism, of apartheid and segregation. This inclusive attitude, for me, is still a comfortable ride for the ex-colonizers. What Gaza, or the genocide of Gaza, did, it exposed a case study that was very challenging in terms of people's political career, one that demanded a rehaul of the educational system, of reevaluating trade and diplomatic relations with Israel, if indeed the system built in 1945 was to be applied to a settler colonial state that clearly violated international law and should have borne the consequences. Or put differently, the seemingly justified action the West was willing to employ against Iran, North Korea, and Russia, and in the case of the United States, Venezuela, and Cuba, or more individual prosecutions of dictators in Africa or war criminals in Serbia. When all of this, on the basis of a very logical analysis, supported by quite a lot of works of scholars and human rights organizations, when all of that had to be employed, or even part of it had to be employed against Israel, the system collapsed. The actions were needed against what in 1948 the international community regarded as the most important act of restorative justice. That is, they saw Israel within the discussion of building a new world, they saw the establishment of Israel as an act of justice, almost of ultimate justice, for compensating the Jewish people, not only for the Holocaust, but for centuries of anti-Semitism. And how would they compensate the Jews for that? By building a Jewish state in Palestine. Although this should have been realized long before the genocide in Gaza, after it, it's surely something we have to reassess, whether this was a restorative act of justice or whether it was actually a momentous act of injustice against the Palestinian people. Such a drastic reference that we are asking now European politicians to adopt in view of the project that was European at heart proved too much for the system of international law. Yes, the International Court of Justice, the International Criminal Court, rose to the challenge in a way, but the system was built in such a way that at least as a tool to stop a genocide in Gaza or the ethnic cleansing of Palestinians in the West Bank, it is useless. Even more useless, it is as a tool to rectify a momentous historical injustice that continues even more horrifically today. This is not only because international law has no teeth or powers of sanctions. I claim that Western indifference and at times complicity towards the genocide in Gaza is the outcome of the project which the West, the EU, Europe in general, and later the United States, conceived, executed, maintained, and protected as an organic project of what they would call the Judeo-Christian civilization. The problem that now in 2026, as in 1882, could only be realized with coercion, destruction, and total violation of international law. So how could it be a project of civilization if it needed so much violence to set it, to maintain it, to defend it? The unfolding, escalating violence toward the Palestinians should have triggered a soul-searching journey among those who established the project and still protect it today. A soul-searching journey, as I mentioned, millions of members of the civil society undertook in recent years, but not their politicians. The motive, as I noted, of the politicians, and I think that's why they are not joining us in what is so clearly necessary, is that so many of them are self-centered. So many of them see politics not as a vocation, but as a career. And as long as such moral stances would be deemed too risky for them in terms of their future, they will do their best either to shun away from taking action or obey obediently, as they do in this country, the pro-Israeli lobby. There were many shields protecting the disinclination of politicians to boldly engage with the project of Zionism as a misguided European solution to the problem of anti-Semitism. Bygones are bygones, claimed the American and Europeans who dominated the so-called peace process. Yes, history 4,000 years ago is relevant to the future of Palestine, but history of colonization in Palestine, going back to the late 19th century, and still continues, colonization and still continues today, is, and the connection between that history and the reality unfolding in front of our eyes, were deemed by those who dominated the so-called peace industry or peace process as a waste of time and unhelpful journeys into an irrelevant past. You can read it in the, you know, even in the biographies and autobiographies of those Americans who were involved in the so-called peace process, how they blame the Palestinians for being stuck in the past, and in the same sentence justify the Zionist claim that what happened 4,000 years ago justifies the colonization of Palestine. Of course, since the brutality of Israel was undeniable, this kind of shield or this kind of antidote was not enough to justify Western indifference. That is, the bygones are bygones. You had to claim that insisting on the historical context as the only entry point for understanding the violence of either the Hamas in 2023 or the Israeli genocide in its wake, you had to insist that such a demand to look at the historical context before making a moral judgment of what happened, you had to insist in order to shield Israel that this is an act of anti-Semitism or Holocaust denial. And in some places, it is even articulated in such a way. For instance, in the directive that German university get, you are not allowed to talk about historical context when you are analyzing what happened in the last 3 years in Palestine. And even we in British university know the pressures we get from the pro-Israeli lobby, claiming that if we provide a context to the Hamas attack and the Israeli reaction, we are immediately branded as anti-Semites and Holocaust deniers. I'm not underestimating the difficulties that politicians face in the world with dealing with Israel. In reconciling a state that in the political scene of the West is defined as the only democracy in the Middle East, a high-tech and military power, with a vibrant LGBTQ scene in Tel Aviv and successful appearances both on the OECD and Eurovision charts. Well, it's very difficult to undermine this image. And how do you reconcile that image with the image that emerges from leading international human rights report, including by two Israeli human rights reports, from the scholarly community and the United Nations that frame the country as an apartheid state? How do you reconcile the image and the reality? And of course, what really will trouble every Palestinian friend I have is that Palestinians have argued this for decades. And of course, nobody listened to them. But now that other non-Palestinians are arguing the same, suddenly there is a clash between the image in Western politics and the reality on the ground. Another shield of trying to reconcile the image and the reality was to claim that the brutality and violence are either acts of self-defense, as we heard from Israel when he talks about the genocide in Gaza, and when this was too unreal to accept because the images were beyond explanation as self-defense, then you had to say that these were exceptions that do not prove the rule. Instead, of course, of seeing that the violence, for what it really is, the principal method of implementing an immoral, an impractical, an unsustainable project of imposing a European Jewish state at the heart of the Arab world at the expense of the Palestinians with the aim of displacing and replacing them. This can only be done by brutality that had to escalate when it met later on the violence of the anti-colonialist movement. But these are not the kind of analyses that we are seeing. The figures of recent polls in Israel show you how wrong it is to assume that what we see is an exception and not the rule. It shows how inherently racist is the Israeli Jewish society, that these horrific policies are really fundamental features of the Zionist state and not actually exceptional attitudes and policies of that or other government of Israel or the actions or the views of a marginal political movement. 93% of the Israeli Jews supported the genocide. Similar numbers support the assault on Iran. There is no official figures for how many Israeli Jews support the treatment of political prisoners, the harassing of and killing of farmers in the West Bank, the people of South Hebron, the dwellers of refugee camps in the West Bank, and above all, the continued actions against the 2 million people living in the Gaza Strip. And one can add to it the treatment of the activists in the last flotilla that came to try and help the people in Gaza. We do not have polls for how these actions are perceived by the vast majority of Israeli Jews, but it would be beyond belief if the level of support would not be similar to the one for the genocide and the other actions I have just mentioned.
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0: At one point last month, there were 6 million people in the Middle East that became refugees because of Israel. Does this mass dispossession has anything to do with the core idea of Zionism? It's a question at times that we are not allowed to ask. We're very lucky that I'm asking this question and you're still here and I'm still here. God knows with this government and the next government you have if this would be possible. So let's enjoy this freedom for a moment of asking, is the problem Zionism? Became like the worst kind of anti-Semitism is to raise questions against Zionism. Does this mass dispossession that we are viewing today, so many people are without their homes, is it not because of the core idea of Zionism? A project of Jewish settlers encouraged by Europe and later the United States to settle in Palestine, replace and displace the Palestinians so that the nightmare of the Holocaust could come to a closure. There was, of course, a different way of dealing with that nightmare. And the Holocaust was a nightmare. The whole Second World War mass killing of people, not just Jews, millions of other people were slaughtered. There was another way of dealing with it, one that is still open, by the way. But the road was not taken. No one, there was not one call from a European leader or European intellectual in 1945, there was not one call for the Jews of Europe to return, to stay, and rebuild a Europe that will produce antidotes to racism, fascism, and Nazism. There was no such call, but rather all the famous intellectuals of Europe gave unconditional support to the idea of creating or building a European Jewish state outside of Europe. And Jews, first not in great number, but then quite massively, accepted the anti-Semitic notion. That's the whole idea of Zionism. They accept the anti-Semitic notion that Judaism is a race, a different nation. So that Jews cannot be Americans, they cannot be British, they cannot be German, they cannot be Moroccan, they cannot be Iraqis, because they are a different nations. And for that matter, the Jews who lived in Palestine cannot be Palestinians. And therefore, they have a moral right and material support to cede a homeland from other people to make the nation state for the Jews as a different race. For the West, in the emerging Cold War, it was important to have a Jewish state that would be the first to declare that there is a new Germany, a denazified Germany. They needed it because of the emerging Cold War. You needed West Germany to be legitimized, even before denazification of West Germany even began. The damage was so more acute because racism in the society, in European societies, remained untouched, with the consequences clear to us today. Because instead of dealing with racism, you actually pushed the most important victim of European racism outside of Europe. It was much easier in those days when the intellectual scenes was contemplating what was wrong and what was right of such a project to regard it as a huge achievement of the Judeo-Christian civilization and its enemies, and an antidote to its enemies in the East, be they communists or Muslims. Had at that moment in time the West recognized the contribution of Islam to that civilization that they called the Judeo-Christian civilization, the preservation of Palestine as an Arab country connected to Islamic civilization would have been a far more just project than the idea of turning it into a European Jewish state. For Christian fundamentalists then and now, the project is an ideal twin solution for their Jewish question. The Jews are not among them, are not among their midst, because they all go to Palestine, and are part of a divine scheme that will bring back Jesus Christ, resurrect the dead, and begin a new 1,000 years of Christ reign in the world. Even before the genocide, the Gaza Strip exposed the cynicism of the military industry and its role as another shield that was meant to prevent a discussion of a situation that is not complex and is quite straightforward, unlike the claim of the Israeli propaganda. The military industry, it seems, was not content with testing cutting-edge lethal weapons by exporting them to post-colonial areas of feuds and conflicts or ruthless police forces. The real theater where you could test the efficiency of weapons was the Gaza Strip. And not surprising, the genocide increased dramatically the Israeli military arms sales, as it did before that in 2014 and in 2009. The epicenter, however, has exposed also an alternative way forward. First and foremost, it showed the gap between Palestine as a symbol of justice and liberation in the eyes of millions of people in the world, and the pro-Israeli stances of the political elites and mainstream media. This gap is not limited to a disagreement between electorates or civil society societies and their government of what should be the policy towards Israel. It is a symptom of the gap between the civil societies and the governments on most issues that have a moral dimension or a justice element in them. It relates to government's policy towards global warming, towards refugees, towards poverty, healthcare, education, and making ends meet to have reasonable life on this globe. A growing understanding that there is a connection between the fact that 72 million children in this world do not have any access to education and the dismal condition of your own education system is an important recognition of this gap between politics from above and the concern of the society at large. That there is a connection between the indifference to the Palestinians and to the homeless in one's own society. That there is a connection between supporting the state of Israel with arms and high tech and financial aid and the privatization of what should be public services and the slave markets of the multinational corporation, the gig economy of the transit drivers, the expulsion of immigrants from the United States and the brutality of the police and the toleration of the immiseration and carnage in Palestine. These things are connected. They are not connected in our mind. They are connected in the real world. There is a need for a new kind of politics and a new kind of politicians, less self-centered and not ones who view the electorate as a ticket to a fresh or continued political career, but as vocation, responsibility, without outraged salaries and pension deals, as if they were managing a huge multinational corporation and not representing the people of the country. This other kind of politics would not have stood idle, I believe, in the face of the most televised genocide in our times. And where would these politicians come from is a good question. And I have a hope. And I ask myself, will the students who participated in the encampments in the campuses in solidarity with Palestine, the young people who marched in their millions for Palestine, who escalated their solidarity in actions such as Palestine Action, or boarded the flotilla to Gaza, will be they one day politicians not in marginal positions in parties, but with the power to make change? We have to believe that they will be. Otherwise, not only Gazans, not only Palestinians, not only Lebanese would continue to suffer, but also the world would be unable to collaborate on challenges that cannot be faced by one state alone, be it global warming, poverty, migration, or so on. We need more than just a new kind of politics. We need to ask why the courageous revolutionary movements of Occupy Wall Street, the Arab Spring movement, did not materialize into effective political movements. The answer is twofold in my mind. One has to do with the toxic impact of the established left parties on the revolutionary scene's possibility in the left, the social democratic parties of the West, and the establishment of the Democratic Party in the United States that became ring-wing parties in order to win the center in politics and chasing out those who demanded genuine socialist agenda. Not surprising, people who also identify openly and clearly with the cause of Palestine, which gave, of course, the excuse for people to oust them from such social democratic parties as anti-Semitic or, if they were Jewish, as self-hating Jews. These parties are not the solution or an alternative to the kind of politics that poisons us today. Then there is the more authentic left that ideologically and historically always made the connection between socioeconomic justice and Palestine, and yet still has not found a way to replicate the coalition that ad hoc brings millions to demonstrate for Palestine, but cannot be replicated into a seriously political force that can be a powerful, transformative political factor or movement. This requires soul searching, even in that part of the left, about lofty secular positions, misaddressing and misunderstanding the power of identity politics in the Arab world in general and in the Levant, what we call in Arabic the Mashrik, in particular, that is Palestine, Syria, Lebanon, and Jordan. only a dialogical front of religious and secular people, people of the left, and liberals with a modicum of humanity, green or otherwise, will be powerful enough to change politics from within, and as a consequence, adopt a policy that through sanctions and pressure would save at least the lives of thousands of Palestinians in the future. For a more fundamental change, for a decolonized, for a de-Zionized Palestine, we need changes in so many places, but I will just mention few of them. And I'm talking about not pressuring Israel to stop the carnage, but changing fundamentally the reality in Palestine and making it a free country as part of a liberation and decolonization process. For that, we need an Iran that rids itself from its dismal human rights record. We need a new Arab world that navigates as it used to before the arrival of imperialism within the rich mosaic of groups that are there, some of them ethnocultural, some of them are religious on the one hand, and the need of people to live reasonable life. There are too many millions of people who are hungry and angry in the Arab world to make it an effective force of changing the reality. A world that hoped that newly founded nation states will offer economic welfare and individual freedoms. This transition from the past at the end of the Ottoman Empire was never allowed to mature and develop. But this process of transition was not allowed to mature by the arrival of imperialism and Zionism, especially when Palestine, Lebanon, and Syria were targeted by imperialism, and Palestine, of course, by Zionism. When they interfered, and they had, of course, they have done it in alliance, unfortunately, with local individuals and movement who wished to dominate and control after the Ottomans rather than sustain the fragile but durable, genuine coexistence of groups, faiths, and identities. And there's no better example than Palestine before 1948, when Muslim Christians and Jews coexisted. We're not romanticizing, we're not idealizing this coexistence, we are talking about it as a normal coexistence, when there is no existential danger to anyone. And therefore, yes, you can deal with the troubles that come in with a normal human society. But normal life, with all its problems, is something, ironically, Palestinians are craving for in the last 120 years. They want to have the normal problems of a human society. They're not even allowed to have that. With the exposure of these extensive cracks in the international system, also the cracks of the foundation of the State of Israel were exposed. The tragedy of Gaza is also a moment of opportunity because of that. History is not linear. History is cyclic. And once foundations have so much rot in them, they will collapse. But this could lead to a more misery unless we recognize what should fill the void that such inevitable disintegration would bring with it. Not only in Gaza, not only in Palestine, but in many, many parts of the world. If anybody thinks that you could limit the damage and the carnage and the destruction that are being now experienced by millions of people in Palestine, in Lebanon, in South Syria, if you think that you can limit that suffering to that part of the world alone, you are wrong. A war in the Gulf impacts the standard of living in the West, maybe will increase the realization that the future of the world, its economy, its social cohesion, its ability to deal with challenges such as global warming is connected to the world's attitude towards Palestine and Israel. And this is something that goes back to the fact that the world had decided that Palestine is such an important place, that is, the Western world decided that Palestine was such an important place that it had to be the place where Europe solves its own problems. Well, if they want and I'm sure no Palestinians would object to it, if they want to let the Palestinians to have Palestine, the Palestinians would be the first one to be happy to say to the world, it's fine for us not to be connected to your problems, to your agenda, but you never allowed us such an independence. And as a good friend of mine used to say, and with this I would end, when I asked her, what would you think Palestinians will do if we are right and one day Palestine would be liberated and free? And she said, we will close the doors for 2 years and we ask no one to come and visit us, no one to come and help us. We just want to be with ourselves for 2 years and to feel what does it mean really to be free and independent. Thank you.
2: I wonder if you could say a bit more about the significance of imperialism and particularly the importance of oil in the Middle East and the way that Western imperialism has therefore supported the Zionist cause. I'd be interested in your view on that.
0: Of course, oil plays a very important role in the, especially the American, but not only the American, not only involvement in the Middle East, but the wish to be a dominant economic and political force. However, I think that what is so unique about the Zionist project is that in order to make what for me looks almost an impossible project when it was first suggested, you needed a very powerful coalition to make it a reality, and you needed even a more powerful coalition to sustain it. And the coalition could not have been made only by people who thought that Israel is a financial asset or a factor that would ensure benefits in the field of energy, fossil energy or petrol and so on. You needed far more than that to make such a project a reality. You needed Christian fundamentalists who thought that Israel has to exist because they believed really that this is something that is part of a divine scheme. And do remember the politicians in the late 19th century that were willing to push Britain to occupy Palestine, and not only to occupy Palestine, to make Palestine a Jewish state, some of them were Christian fundamentalists belonging to evangelical Christians. So it was not just economic interest. There was also ideological interest. And then you have something that is not necessarily connected to petrol, the arms industry, the securitization industry, even the pharmaceutical multinational corporation are very much vested in Israel because the Israeli politicians are willing again and again to use the Israeli population as experiment for new drugs and so on. So you have to examine this international coalition, this powerful coalition, and understand that this is what really the Palestinians are facing. Not just the military power of Israel, but the international coalition behind that military power. And I believe this coalition is weakening. And I believe members of this coalition, not necessarily for moral reasons, even for cynical reasons, do not regard Israel anymore as an asset, but as a liability. You can still use the petroleum of the Middle East without Israel. There are enough greedy people in the Arab world who would make sure that petrol gets to America even without normalizing relationship with Israel, certainly after the bombing of their countries by Iran. In the last few months.
3: Thank you so much. You gave an excellent podcast with the Makdizi brothers. Right. You mentioned that even if Israel expands the Litani River and they take that land, that diplomacy will not be possible, that they will continue with an expansionist project. And the same with the Yellow Line in the Gaza Strip. So I guess my question is, what is your view, I guess, on the chance for diplomacy? And if there is no chance for diplomacy in this case, what are the options for politicians in terms of sanctions, the boycott movement, if diplomacy in the regular sense won't work with an expansionist project?
0: Yeah. There is no chance for diplomacy, as I said in that podcast, but also in other places. The reason is that even the more genuine participants in the diplomatic efforts in what is called the Arab-Israeli conflict or the Palestine issue, still believe that their role, if they are Europeans or Americans or Canadians or whatever, that they believe their role is to mediate, that the two sides cannot come together unless they offer their mediation services. You know, I met a lot of young civil servants in about four or five foreign ministries in Europe in the last few months. And what was characteristic of these young people, they were members of a section in the foreign ministry that was called the Middle East Peace Process. So I asked them, do you understand that you are in a section of nothing and anything? And it doesn't bode well for you that your colleagues thought that this is the section you belong to. The director of the section, when always I say this, says now it's time for lunch. Because I think she or who, in some cases it's she, sometimes it's him, realize that this is true. So diplomacy depends what we mean by this. If diplomacy is used to save the Palestinians, to defend the Palestinians, yes, there is a role for diplomacy. If diplomacy continues to play the game, what is needed is mediation, then it provides, intentionally or unintentionally, immunity for Israel to continue its policies of genocide in Gaza, of ethnic cleansing in the West Bank, and intimidating the region as a whole.
4: I would like to know, what is your position or your analysis about censorship?
0: This is an interesting question because I'm not terribly sure that this censorship is working once it moved to alternative media and the cyberspace. The bottom line was that the lobby is very good in pressuring mainstream media, established media, political elites. It found it very difficult to challenge civil society. You can, yes, you can cause community centers to be shut. You can, intimidate universities, you can intimidate churches and so on. But it's less effective than intimidating a politician by saying to him or her, we will support your rival if you will not support our cause. And I think in a similar way, it's too much of a fluid water to be contained. And you can, on the one hand, yes, there is attempt to, of course, to use the Israeli connection to Meta, to Microsoft, and so on. And they will do all they can, of course, to make sure that they think that this would be good enough tool to somehow make the images that this alternative media brought to public attention, the information that was brought to public attention, disappear. I don't believe it will work. First of all, because the already information is there. So you can close it, but it's there. For me, it's the inevitable pathological phase Israel has arrived at. We have about 1,000 clips of Israeli soldiers from Gaza documenting some of the worst things that they did to the people of Gaza. They documented it. They decided to share it with the world. So what would the censor do? You see, I think that we have to realize this. People say it's a different Israel. I say this is the inevitable Israel, but that's a different discussion now. What is not debatable is that this is an Israel that doesn't care about international law, that is not afraid of public opinion, that is not afraid of condemnation, that still, when its own citizens say, but we are being thrown out of restaurants, from taxis, we are unwelcome, they still are happy to believe their government's explanation that this is just a continuation of anti-Semitism and hatred of Jews. Not everyone buys it. Unfortunately, those Israelis who don't buy it choose to leave rather than to create an anti-Zionist movement. But this is changing as well. I mean, there is a growing willingness, I think, to challenge Zionism also from within Jewish communities, and that is very promising. Thank you.
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1: 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Joe Ritchie is our general manager and editor. I'm David Barsamian. 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
1: I left my business and decided to be here at my home to protect it from the settlers to steal it and raising the American flag to send a message to the American embassy and the U.S. officials that I am currently under siege and I need a protection.
0: In the occupied West Bank, Israeli settlers continue to lay siege to homes in the village of Qusra. We'll be joined by one of the homeowners, Louis Reedy, who is Palestinian-American. Then, Israel has admitted for the first time that its soldiers fired into the car where 5-year-old Palestinian Hind Rajab and 6 family members were killed in Gaza in January 2024. Israel has opened a criminal investigation. We'll speak to Sharif Abdul-Quddus, who's investigated Hind's killing in the Peabody Award-winning Al Jazeera documentary, The Night Won't End. Then, a Justice Department whistleblower has claimed the Trump administration's task force pushed Harvard, Columbia, and Brown into massive settlements despite turning up little to no evidence of anti-Semitism on campus. We will speak to Columbia professor Marianne Hirsch.
2: This terrible repression under the guise of fighting anti-Semitism. And I think people are now seeing that this is not just morally completely wrong and corrupt, but that it's also not good for Jews, certainly, but it's that it's not good for anybody, and that the reason for this was never to fight anti-Semitism, but it was to decimate academia.
0: All that and more coming up. Welcome to Democracy Now! Welcome to Democracy Now!, democracynow.org, the War and Peace Report. I'm Anjali Kamath. Treasury Secretary Scott Bessent said Thursday the U.S. will impose the toughest sanctions in history on Iran after President Trump promised to wage, quote, economic warfare and isolation on an unprecedented scale. Bessent told CNBC that U.S. economic pressure would eliminate the need for return to direct combat with Iran. He said tough new sanctions would collapse Iran's government and warned other nations could face severe economic penalties if they continue to trade with Iran.
3: We are going to all of our allies, and this is going to be the greatest coordinated economic isolation in the history of the world, and we are going to them and saying you are either with us or against us.
0: Iran's foreign ministry condemned the threat of new sanctions as illegal and inhumane. Meanwhile, the USS George Washington aircraft carrier has arrived in the Middle East to relieve the USS Abraham Lincoln, which has now been plagued by low morale, faulty plumbing, poor quality rationed meals, and shortages of basic supplies. The Lincoln is reportedly heading home to San Diego after a record-setting deployment of more than 270 days at sea. In Yemen, Houthi fighters and government forces have traded dozens of attacks, raising fears that Yemen is sliding back into full-scale civil war for the first time since a UN-brokered peace deal in 2022. Government forces claimed 81 attacks over 24 hours, while Houthi fighters said they'd successfully used drones to strike an airport and an oil facility in Saudi Arabia. Sudan's humanitarian crisis is deepening as more than 200,000 people have been newly displaced across the Kordofan region due to intensifying attacks between the Sudanese army and paramilitary, rapid support forces. Drone strikes have targeted critical water and power infrastructure in the city of El Obeid. Mass floods in North Darfur have also compounded the displacement crisis, with torrential rains damaging hundreds of homes. In Tunisia, hundreds of protesters marched through the streets of the capital, Tunis, on Thursday, calling for the ouster of authoritarian President Kais Saied, the release of jailed opposition activists and journalists, and the restoration of democracy. The protests come as Tunisia faces deteriorating public services, an affordability crisis, and a shortage of some basic supplies and medicines. Many of the protesters chanted, "The people want the fall of the regime," a popular refrain during the Arab Spring uprising that ousted longtime dictator Zain al-Abidine bin Ali in 2011.
4: We have gone back to a state where people are afraid to speak the truth or to defend their rights. We fear differences or opinion. We fear debates and discussions. Personally, I'd say we have returned to the same concepts that existed during Ben Ali's regime. It's the exact same story. We've returned to the concept of people fearing the ruler, and we've gone back to many ideas that led absolutely nowhere.
0: In Mali, a Russian-controlled paramilitary force faces accusations that it carried out the summary execution of 9 civilians, including 4 children, during a raid on a village in the central region of Mopti in July. According to Human Rights Watch, about 100 fighters with the Russia-backed Africa Corps, accompanied by several Malian soldiers, broke into homes, dragged people out, and separated men and boys for beatings and interrogations. They've reportedly killed 6 civilians who tried to flee and detained and executed 3 others. Since 2021, Mali's military junta has relied on Russian mercenaries in its fight against Islamist armed groups. In the occupied West Bank, large groups of armed Israeli settlers stormed Palestinian homes in the town of Sa'ir, northeast of Hebron, earlier today, killing a young Palestinian man and leaving a 70-year-old with serious gunshot wounds. Survivors say the settlers set fire to at least one home. Elsewhere, Israeli settlers set fire to a quarry in the South Hebron Hills overnight, causing severe damage to excavators, bulldozers, and stone-cutting equipment. The United Nations reports attacks by Israeli settlers on Palestinians have reached an all-time high in 2026, with an average of more than 6 attacks per day, as the Israeli government continues to approve new illegal settlements. After headlines, we'll go to the Palestinian village of Kusra to speak with Louis Reedy, a Palestinian-American who flew to the occupied West Bank on Monday to help his relatives defend the family home, which Israeli settlers have surrounded for more than a week. In California, progressive Democrat Aisha Wahab has won a special election to fill the congressional seat vacated by disgraced Representative Eric Swalwell, who quit amid sexual misconduct claims. In 2018, Wahab became the first Afghan-American elected to public office in the U.S. She'll now be the first Afghan-American U.S. Congress member representing parts of the East San Francisco Bay until the new Congress begins in January. This is Aisha Wahab speaking to supporters on election night.
5: We saw a lot of negative ads distorting our record.
6: Shame.
5: Talking about us in a negative way, that we're not good enough or we're not American enough. And the fact that because I'm an Afghan American, because I'm a Muslim American, because I'm a woman of color, because I'm relatively young, that we don't belong. And the voters of this district spoke out. And
0: Aisha Wahab won with 53% of the vote against Democrat Melissa Hernandez. Polls had showed Wahab with a double-digit lead in early August before AIPAC, the American-Israel Public Affairs Committee, poured over $6 million into negative ads and mailers targeting her. Meanwhile, AIPAC and its super PACs channeled at least $3 million to Hernandez's campaign, according to Politico. They will face off again in November to decide who will represent the district in the 120th Congress beginning in January. In related news, FBI agents seized a cell phone and laptop from former Congressmember Eric Swalwell after he was stopped at the San Francisco airport Saturday. The following day, federal agents also searched Swalwell's home in Washington, D.C. as part of a civil rights investigation into allegations of sexual assault. Swalwell is also facing probes by the Manhattan District Attorney's Office and Los Angeles Sheriff's Department. CNN reports at least 4 women who've accused Swalwell of serious sexual misconduct have been contacted by the FBI as part of that investigation. In more election news, Reuters reports a handful of billionaires and companies are driving record levels of spending on congressional contests ahead of November's midterm elections, with crypto, gambling, and artificial intelligence firms fueling a flood of campaign cash. So far, U.S. corporations have spent over $500 million on U.S. House and Senate races. That already exceeds the previous record of $461 million spent by corporations during the entire 2024 election cycle and does not include millions of dollars in additional contributions made by dark money groups that hide the identities of their donors. Meanwhile, President Trump is in Myrtle Beach, South Carolina today to support the campaign of Republican Senator Darlene Graham, who was appointed to fill the vacancy left by the sudden death of her brother, Lindsey Graham, in July.

0: I'm not that informed on national security, so, but I do support the military.
1: The Trump administration has deported 20 immigrants to Liberia as part of a new third country agreement that will help see the West African nation receive up to 1,200 immigrants with no ties to Liberia, removed from the United States. The first group arrived at the Roberts International Airport outside the capital, Monrovia, on Thursday. As part of the deal, the U.S. has reportedly agreed to extend visitor visas for Liberians from 12 to 36 months, according to The Guardian, and pledged some $124 million in assistance. Immigrants deported to Liberia will include people from Latin America and the Caribbean. In related news, the Atlanta Journal-Constitution reports ICE is seeking to deport an Iranian woman to the Central African Republic, a country to which she has no ties, and which the State Department has deemed too unsafe for travel. She's currently detained at the Stewart ICE jail in Georgia. Meanwhile, in Texas, a minor league catching coordinator for the San Diego Padres was detained by ICE at an El Paso airport as he attempted to travel back home to Arizona. Oswaldo Pirella is originally from Venezuela and has a pending asylum claim and valid work authorization. Pirella lives in Phoenix with his wife and two U.S.-born daughters. He previously played for the Texas Rangers minor league team. His brother, Jorge Pirella, wrote on social media, quote, "The people who have worked and lived alongside him can speak to his character, his work ethic, and the positive impact he's had on those around him." The Department of Homeland Security is defending harassment tactics deployed against people who've criticized the agency's deadly crackdown on immigrants. That's the claim at the center of a First Amendment lawsuit filed by David Strever, a U.S. citizen who was on a trip to Finland when two ICE agents showed up at his home in Rochester, New York in June. The agents reportedly presented his wife with a warning notice due to an email Strever had sent months earlier to former ICE acting director Todd Lyons, comparing him to a Nazi and calling him, quote, a monstrous human being. And the New York Times is reporting that the owner of a major Dominican sugar producer accused of forced labor at one of his plantations has close ties to President Trump. Central Romana's owner, Jose Fanjul, a Cuban-American businessman known as Pepe, donated to Trump's 2024 campaign and his White House ballroom. Just weeks after Trump returned to the office, the Trump administration lifted a measure that had prevented the company from shipping its product to the U.S. On Tuesday, the Corporate Accountability Lab, an independent nonprofit, issued a report finding the company is still responsible for abusive conditions. The report found many of the plantation's workers are of Haitian descent. They face poverty wages, excess overtime, and intimidation and threats from management. And those are some of the headlines. This is Democracy Now!, democracynow.org, the War and Peace Report. I'm Anjali Kamath. Amy Goodman will be back next week. Coming up, Israel has admitted for the first time that its soldiers fired into the car where 5-year-old Palestinian Hind Rajab and her 6 family members were killed in Gaza in January 2024.

0: democracynow.org. I'm Anjali Kamath. On Wednesday, Israel's military admitted for the first time that its soldiers opened fire on a car carrying 5-year-old Palestinian Hind Rajab, along with her aunt, uncle, and 5 of their children, as well as Palestine Red Crescent Society medics dispatched to rescue them. Israel's army fired more than 300 bullets in the attack in January 2024. In Gaza City, Hind Rajab's grandmother responded to the announcement.
1: We, as Hind Rajab's family, do not trust the judiciary of the State of Israel. We hope that justice will be delivered from the entire world. We appeal to the international justice system as a whole.
0: The Israeli military said it would also investigate the killing of 15 Palestinian paramedics whose bodies and crushed emergency vehicles were recovered from a mass grave in Rafah in March 2025. This is Ghada al-Attar, the widow of Anwar al-Attar, one of the 15 medics. She spoke while holding the couple's young daughter.
1: The truth will not come, and the wound will keep bleeding. The pain is still the same. The loss grows day by day. Every time this girl gets older and asks me where her father is, and I can't answer her, the wound grows deeper. He was the pillar and support of the family. He's gone. The investigation won't achieve anything.
0: Israel said it would not investigate 3 other attacks on Gaza that killed 8 workers from World Central Kitchen and Doctors Without Borders. And Israel made no mention of thousands of other incidents where Palestinian civilians were killed by Israeli forces. For more, we go to Los Angeles, where we're joined by Sherif Abdelkoudous, award-winning journalist and the Middle East North Africa editor at Dropsite News. He was correspondent on the Fault Lines documentary, The Night Won't End, on Al Jazeera English, that investigated the killings of civilians in Gaza by the Israeli military. Sherif, welcome back to Democracy Now! Can you talk about why these investigations have been announced, why these 2 particular cases, and why now?
2: Well, so firstly, these were 5 incidents out of apparently 150 that were reviewed by the Israeli military. I think it's not a coincidence that all 5 of these were among the most widely covered incidents of the war. They were documented in real time, and they were very prominent cases, mostly massacres. We don't know what happened to the other 145 incidents that they apparently reviewed. Now, the 2 incidents that you mentioned that are being referred to military police for criminal investigations, this seems to be nothing more than political theater, to be honest. As numerous Palestinian and international human rights groups have documented for years, Israel's internal investigations into the criminal conduct of its own soldiers are fundamentally flawed, and they can't be regarded as credible mechanisms for accountability. And they instead function primarily to shield Israel from international tribunals or prosecution abroad, rather than delivering any kind of justice. The Israeli human rights group B'Tselem has called these investigations a sham. It's called them, quote, a legal iron dome to protect Israeli soldiers from international accountability. And let's remember that since the genocide began, Israel claims to have referred over 1,000 incidents involving its soldiers to its fact-finding assessment mechanism. And, it says it's opened dozens of criminal investigations. There is no comprehensive public accounting of the status or outcome of these investigations. There was a review by the NGO Action on Armed Violence of over 50 reported Israeli military probes. It found that 88% had been either closed or that a finding of wrongdoing had been closed without a finding of wrongdoing, and they remained under review. Only one of them resulted in a prison sentence. So, I think this is a lot more political theater, and it may be coming as Israel is coming under increasing international scrutiny, international criticism for the genocide in Gaza. And finally, I'll just say, it doesn't matter what Israel says or what its investigation concludes in these 2 incidents. The responsibility for the murder of Hind Rajab and her family was well established long ago through multiple in-depth investigations by the media, by human rights groups, and the evidence is overwhelming. We know that an Israeli tank fired at least 335 rounds at a civilian car at Hind Rajab, a five-year-old, and six members of her family, from a range of just 13 to 23 meters away. The Red Crescent, which had Hind on the phone for close to 3 hours, was waiting for approval to try and go rescue her. And finally, they get approval from the Israeli military. The Israeli military issues an approved route with a map. Two emergency workers with the Red Crescent go in an ambulance along that route. When they reach the destination, Israel fires a tank shell at them. It's a direct hit and kills both of them and destroys the ambulance. Then the Israeli military continuously lied afterwards. It repeatedly denied it had any tanks operating in the area, even though there's clear satellite images that show multiple tanks in the area on that day. Even though we hear a recording of Hind's cousin, Leyen, 15-year-old Leyen, saying there's a tank right next to her right before she starts screaming as a hail of bullets from the tank murders her. And then we have 5-year-old Hind, hours of recordings of her, saying also that there's a tank right next to her before her voice eventually fades away and she dies. So we don't need to wait for an Israeli investigation to know what happened here.
0: Sharif, you've set that up so movingly. I want to turn to an excerpt of your Al Jazeera English documentary, The Night Won't End, which takes an in-depth look at these attacks on civilians by the Israeli military in Gaza, including on Hind Rajab and her family. Let's go to a clip.
3: Eventually, relatives were able to reach the Red Crescent in Ramallah to see if their team in Gaza could send an ambulance.
4: We received an appeal that the car had been targeted in Faris gas station in Gaza City.
3: When Omar called, it was Leyen who picked up.
4: Hello, dear.
5: They are shooting at us.
4: Hello.
5: They are shooting at us. The tank is next to me.
4: Are you hiding?
5: Yes, in the car. The tank is next to us.
4: Are you inside the car?
6: Hello?
4: Hello?
6: Hello?
4: Hello? A girl dies while she's on the phone with you. I disassociated. I reached a stage where I was just mentally cut off. I'm trained for situations like this, but when it involves a child, your emotions get all mixed up. After calling back the same number that Layan answered,
6: hello.
4: The voice sounded different this time. So I asked her, the girl that was speaking with me, where is she? She told me, she's dead. Who am I speaking with now? Hind?
3: After a few minutes, Omar asked other colleagues to help and speak with Hind.
7: The tank is next to me.
8: The tank is where?
7: Next to me.
8: The tank is next to you?
7: Yes.
8: Is it moving or still? Did anyone come out of it?
7: It's moving.
8: It's moving? Okay. Is it moving next to the car? Behind the car or in front of the car?
7: In front of the car.
8: The tank is coming towards you from the front of the car?
7: Yes.
8: Is it close?
7: Very, very.
8: And it's moving?
7: Yes. Come get me.
3: As the Red Crescent dispatchers spoke with Hind, colleagues were trying to get an ambulance to her. Something that would require coordination with and approval by Israeli authorities.
9: Usually, ambulances in the whole world, once they got the call, they directly dispatch the ambulances and send to save people's life. Unfortunately, this is not the case in Gaza.
7: Come get me.
9: any area that there is Israeli occupation forces, Israel considered as it is a military zone. That means even if there is wounded people, people who are killed and need to be evacuated, we are completely denied access to these areas. And if any ambulance try to reach, it will be targeted. That's why, in order to be able to save Hind, we had to coordinate our safe access.
0: That last voice was Nebel Farsakh, the spokesperson for the Palestinian Red Crescent, explaining how emergency medical teams in Gaza need to get clearance from Israeli authorities before going in to rescue Hind. They eventually do get clearance. Let's turn back to the documentary The Night Won't End to see what happened next.
3: Finally, nearly 3 hours after requesting clearance, the Red Crescent says Israeli officials gave the approval for the ambulance to go to the scene and provided this map with an approved route.
9: We had to wait almost 3 hours until the green light was given. So they sent a map with a route, which means it identifies exactly which route the ambulance should take. And once we received the green light, the ambulance was dispatched.
10: Oh, أحلى خبر في الدنيا من عم عمر.
11: هند. هنود هي دقيقه واحده بتكون السياره عندك بس بتمشي شوي شوي
6: انت تمام محطه فارس اه وين وصلت
3: The two paramedics who started driving to the scene were Ahmed al-Madhoun and Yusuf Zeno By the time they left the sun had set
12: Can you see the car
13: I can't see a thing here
12: Do you have your siren and flashing lights on
13: Just the lights not the siren Oh, there it is.
3: The connection to the ambulance was lost right after that loud noise.
14: Hello, Hanif.
6: Hi, Zeno.
14: In
15: hand.
14: Bkhair. Alhamdulillah.
15: Bkhair,
16: They had to ask her. Did you hear a bomb now? Did you hear anything around you? And she said, yes, yes, I heard it. Her yes means our colleagues who went to rescue her had died.
0: That clip from the award-winning documentary, The Night Won't End. Sharif, as you said, so much about this case is very well known. Hind Rajab is one of the most visible victims of the genocide in Gaza. There's even a feature, there's even a film made about her, the voice of Hind Rajab. Why now? What is so significant about, what is new about this new investigation? And how much does it have to do with the International Criminal Court's investigation?
2: I mean, it's unclear why now. I think it's because Israel is coming under more international scrutiny. There's more criticism of the genocide. There is more political pushback from its backers in the United States and Europe, or you know, from some corridors of power within those countries. And also, when a state says that it's investigating itself, this shields it from international law accountability if those investigations are found to be credible. So it may just be a push around that. And again, as you mentioned, these are, you know, the Red Crescent massacre, the aid worker massacre, and Hind Rajab are among the two most high-profile incidents. And I think we should talk about, you know, the massacre of the aid workers, the other case that they're looking at. This was 15 Palestinian aid workers from the Red Crescent, from civil defense, that were massacred in Rafah in March of 2025. And their bodies were buried in a mass grave. The ambulances and the fire truck and the vehicles that they arrived into the scene were flattened and buried alongside them. And in the aftermath of this, the Israeli military again lied about it and was forced to change its story several times following the discovery of the bodies and the vehicles in this mass grave and the emergence of video and audio recordings taken from the bodies of the dead aid workers from their phones. The group Forensic Architecture and Earshot did an incredible report around this just a few months ago, using video and audio recordings about the incident and open source material, as well as satellite imagery and interviews with the two of the survivors. And they reconstructed what happened. And essentially what happened was an ambulance went to a scene, they were fired on, and then a five-vehicle convoy of ambulances and a fire truck and the rest of the aid workers went to go and try and find them and rescue them. And Israeli soldiers, over the course of a couple of hours, fired nearly 1,000 bullets. 1,000 bullets at these aid workers. And the findings show that they were slowly approaching the vehicles on foot, the Israeli soldiers, walking while they were shooting, until they were as close as 1 meter away and essentially executing these aid workers in cold blood from point-blank range, essentially. As I mentioned, the Israeli military lied about it. They claimed initially that the vehicles advanced, quote, suspiciously towards the troops without their headlights on or without their emergency signals on. Then the video emerges, first published by the New York Times, showing the vehicles with their lights on. So they backtrack. They admitted that their soldiers from the Golani Brigade did fire on these aid workers, but they said that they had approached suspiciously and that they blamed it on poor night vision or something, that they couldn't really see them. And then they doubled down and said that 6 of the 15 aid workers were found to be Hamas terrorists. You know, just kind of ridiculous statements. And then it said, you know, it buried them in a mass grave to prevent harm and clear the vehicles to prepare for civilian evacuation. I mean, I don't know how people are supposed to take this seriously. And as you mentioned, again, these are just two of the most high-profile incidents out of countless war crimes in Gaza. We're talking about over 20,000 children killed. We're talking about starving Palestinians being gunned down as they're searching for food, of an unprecedented number of journalists killed, over 270, many of them, you know, openly assassinated. We're talking about displaced families being bombed in their tents, of hospitals, nearly every hospital being attacked, of mass graves being found in the courtyards of the hospitals afterwards, of the torture of prisoners, of sexual assault. I mean, we could go on and on. So I don't think that these investigations that were announced are anything more than political theater, and I don't think anyone's really taking them seriously.
0: Sharif, last week was the one-year anniversary of the killing of Al Jazeera journalist Anas Sharif, along with five of his colleagues, and a collective of media workers called the Writers Against the War in Gaza have launched an online memorial to Anas and over 250 journalists who have been killed. It's called The Living Record and includes testimonies from Palestinian journalists in Gaza remembering their slain colleagues and friends. As we talk about accountability and the possibility of it within Israel for Israel's crimes in Gaza, your final thoughts on, you know, what is going on in terms of investigating the deaths of journalists in Gaza?
2: I mean, very little is going on. What we're seeing, and as was the case of Anas Sharif, one of the most prominent journalists to be openly assassinated, is that Israel has keeps killing them in actually a more brazen way. Israel has reached the point where it is preemptively targeting journalists. So it put Anas Sharif, for example, who was murdered on August 10th of last year, in a media tent along with five of his colleagues outside of Shifa Hospital. It put Anas Sharif on a hit list in October of 2024, along with five other journalists from Al Jazeera, including our colleague at Dropsite News, Hossam Shabet. And it said that these are not journalists, these are terrorists, these are militants, and we're going to kill them. And it has killed two of them. And after it killed them, it bragged about it. It bragged about killing this prominent journalist and said that this wasn't a journalist. It said, don't let the press vest fool you. It did the same with Hossam Shabet. It just killed, during a so-called ceasefire, two brothers working for Al Jazeera at different times. One a correspondent, one the cameraman. Killed them both, called them both Hamas terrorists. So it is not, there's not even a semblance of an investigation. There is open bragging about the killing of these journalists. And let me just say that tribute site that was put together by Writers Against the War in Gaza is very moving. I would encourage many people to go to it. You can click, I think there's, you know, over 50 now journalists who are profiled there, and you can listen to their colleagues, their mentors, their family members, talk about them and discuss who they were and talk about their importance and what they meant to them. And so it's a very fitting tribute to these journalists in Gaza, Palestinian journalists who have performed the most heroic act of journalism in our lifetime and should be remembered for their bravery.
0: Sharif Abdul-Quddus is an award-winning journalist and the Middle East North Africa editor at Dropsite News. Sharif, please stay with us. Coming up, we'll look at how Israeli settlers are laying siege to the village of Kusra in the occupied West Bank.

0: Tama, Greed, by the Palestinian oud musician Hudas Four, performing in our Democracy Now! Studio. This is Democracy Now!, democracynow.org. I'm Anjali Kamath. We turn now to the occupied West Bank, where Israeli settlers are continuing to lay siege on homes in the village of Kusra, south of Nablus. The siege has attracted international attention, in part because one of the homes is owned by a Palestinian-American. The U.S. ambassador to Israel, Mike Huckabee, surprised many when he recently described the siege as a, quote, horrific act of terror being committed by, quote, Israeli terrorists. Louis Reedy, who lives in Ohio, spoke to Reuters before he flew from the United States to the West Bank to protect his home there.
1: I have a lot of emotion in Kusra. I was born and raised in Kusra. My mother, 83 years old, is still in Kusra. My sisters, my brothers, my nieces, my nephews, my cousins, my friends.
0: Shortly after Louis Reedy landed at Ben-Gurion Airport in Israel, he received a video showing Israeli soldiers shaking the hands of the Israeli settlers laying siege to his home.
1: When I landed, my brother sent me this video. That's terrifying. That just happened like an hour ago. And they meet the soldier. They're shaking hands with the soldiers. That's just happening today. I'm going to stay in this house tonight. So I'm terrified. I'm asking the U.S. official, the embassy, to provide me protection and to remove the settlers permanently from our village and my area.
0: Then, after Louis Reedy arrived back in the village of Kusra and reunited with his brother and other relatives, he raised an American flag on the roof of his home.
1: I came here to be present with him. I left my luxury home in America. I left my luxury vehicles in America. I left my wife, my two daughters. I left my business and decided to be here at my home to protect it from the settlers to steal it and raising the American flag to send the message to the American embassy and the U.S. officials that I am currently under siege and I need a protection.
0: Despite Louis Reedy's return, settlers have continued to confront the family. In this video, a settler is seen approaching and harassing Reedy on his own property.
1: You are a terrorist settler. You know that? Come in Balagan. You are a terrorist settler. It's garbage. You know what that means? You stink. You stink. Move. Move. Don't touch me. Don't touch me. Terrorist. You are a terrorist.
0: We go now to Kusra, where we're joined by Louis Reedy. Welcome to Democracy Now!, Louis. Thank you so much for joining us. How are you doing right now? Describe the scene. Do you still have settlers coming into your property?
1: Thank you for having me. This is my fourth day here in Kusra, in my house that is still under siege by the IDF and the settlers. The settlers still manage every day that to pass by my house, and the IDF present and not doing anything to them. They're not arresting them whatsoever.
0: Your reaction, Louis, to the comments by U.S. Ambassador to Israel Mike Huckabee describing the settlers as, quote, Israeli terrorists?
1: Well, I appreciate Mike Huckabee condemned it and called them terrorists. And I've been in contact with the embassy that nothing has been done on the ground. And actually, I asked the U.S. embassy to send me a team to see themselves what's going on here in my own house so themselves can see what's going on.
0: And what kind of protection have you gotten?
1: None. I'm not getting no protection here. I still feel for my life. I still feel for my family's life here. The IDF not even making it better here. They're not allowing us to leave the house. They're not allowing anyone to come to my house freely. If we need to bring food, we have to do coordination through the mayor of Busra, and he has to call the Palestinian Authority, and then they have to call the Israeli Authority. It takes hours, if not days.
0: Louis, this area of Qusra has been under siege for months, and your home specifically for at least a week, if not longer. And you've had, when you reach out to the U.S. Embassy, I mean, you have the ambassador to Israel speaking out about this. You are, what are they saying in response when you reach out for help? You have an American flag on your home.
1: That's right. This house has been under attack by Israeli settlers since January this year. It's been under siege for 13 days. We have reached the U.S. member of Congress local office. I've reached multiple times the U.S. embassy that I need help. Yes, I raised the American flag to send my message to the American people, to the government of the United States, that there is an American under siege by the Israeli settlers. Needs help.
0: I want to bring into the conversation Oren Ziv in Tel Aviv. He's a reporter and photographer for Plus972 magazine and the independent Israeli local news site, Local Call. His most recent article is headlined, "Qusra is where Israel's lies about settler violence hit a wall." Welcome to Democracy Now! Can you talk about what are these lies? What did you see in Qusra?
2: Yeah, thank you for having me. I've been to Qusra twice in the recent week. First, a week ago on Friday, where a group of activists tried to march to Reedy's house to bring food and water and medicine, and were blocked by the Israeli army and border police, the same army and police who allow for months the settlers to attack, to murder there, to injure. Israeli human rights activists were severely injured there a few months ago. Houses were attacked and vandalized. Amir Odeh, a young Palestinian, was shot there during the war against Iran. And this is all happening, of course, with the active support of the army and the police. So the first time I was there on Friday, and we were blocked as journalists, also the activists that were coming, bringing the food, and the police and the army just let the activists leave the food near a few meters from the house, and later MK, Parliament member Ofer Kassif, managed to bring it in. The second time, I actually managed to go in after waiting for a long time outside and talking to the army. And what I could see is the same reality that Roy is describing. Despite all the international attention, the media attention, the Americans speaking about it, the Israeli army and authorities are doing barely nothing to control the situation. The house is still under siege. Settlers are roaming around. And you know, myself as a journalist, and many people are asking, does the army doesn't want to do anything, or under the political current situation in Israel, they can't do anything. They don't control the situation in the West Bank. And you know, and I think it's a hard question, but either way, the situation on the ground is that the house is under siege. You know, the army cannot deal with this 20, 30, 40 settlers that are acting very violently, attacking this property and others. And I think this is happening because of the, of course, the support from the Israeli extreme government, but because of the perception that any settler, 10 years old, 15 year old, 20 year old, can do anything that he wants in the West Bank. Putting an outpost, putting a siege, killing, attacking, going to all these tours or trips and harassing Palestinians. And soldiers are just not, they don't think about the option to put a limit to that. And even though that the chief of staff talk about it and the commander of the West Bank, and I think this story gained a lot of attention because it shows the current situation of the Israeli army, that they cannot deal with 5 or 10 settlers. But this kind of perception that settlers can do whatever they want and the army just have to support it is very, very strong.
0: And Oren, can you talk about this argument that, you know, Bibi Netanyahu is making, also to some extent Mike Huckabee, U.S. Ambassador to Israel, that there's some sort of distinction between the settlers here, I believe Mike Huckabee called them unsettlers, and the vast majority of other settlers. And there also seems to be a distinction, you know, so sort of good settlers and bad settlers.
2: Exactly. This is something Netanyahu doesn't give interviews to local media. He talks in American media. And when he's asked about this, he always said, this is a group of troubled youth. You know, sometimes he says 70, 150, but it's very, very clear. They can act like this because of the active support from the Israeli government that gives them weapons, gives them ATVs, like the ones they raid Reedy's house in Kusra and other houses. Because of Smotrich and Ben-Gvir, the establishment of more and more outposts that are kind of a front basis for this terror attacks. And they could not stay one day without the active support of the police that is completely controlled by Ben-Gvir, by the army that is controlled by the settlers and by the extreme government. We did a story a few months ago about how the settlers, after since October 7th, they managed to ethnically cleanse dozens of Palestinian communities in Area C, mostly farming and herding communities. They just moved on, and they say it openly to area. They say it openly to Area A, to Area B of the West Bank, sieging houses, villages, and town, and taking over them. And according to our investigation a few months ago, they already took over tens of thousands of acres inside Area B and A that, according to the Oslo Accord, and even according to official Israel, are under Palestinian control. So all this is happening with, like, this example. It's happening in 100 other locations in the West Bank. The thing is here, because even next to Abu Ridi's house in Jalud, the same tactic from the same violent outpost happened a month ago, that the Tubasi family was forced out. And the only difference here is that this brave family managed to slow down the process a bit with the decision not to leave, even with they had barely no food and water, with the violent attacks, the fact they're under siege, they insisted to stay. He came from the US and managed to get media attention, including mainstream media, even local mainstream media.
0: Oren, I just want to go back to Louis Reedy, Palestinian-American, whose home in Kusra is under siege by settlers. Louis, why did you return from Ohio to your home in Kusra?
3: Well, I've been watching all the attacks on my house, on my brother and his son, on the life, on my security cameras. I couldn't sleep anymore. I have to stay up all night. And the situation reached into a dangerous way when they completely blocked him off from food on August 9th. And I was talking to my brother, and I told him, you know what, I'm going to come, and I will do whatever it takes to provide you food and supplies and end the siege and trying to protect you.
0: Louis Reedy, thank you for joining us. We will continue to follow the settler siege on your home in Kusra. Thank you also to Oren Zeev of 972 magazine. We will link to your new piece, Kusra is Where Israel's Lies About Settler Violence Hit a Wall. This is Democracy Now!, democracynow.org. I'm Anjali Kamath. We turn now to new revelations from a former Justice Department attorney who's filed a whistleblower complaint claiming that the Trump administration task force charged with investigating anti-Semitism pushed universities into massive settlements despite turning up little to no evidence of anti-Semitism on campus. Haley Van Arum, a former career attorney in the Justice Department's Civil Rights Division, said in her complaint that the government's probes into schools like Harvard, Brown, and Columbia were, quote, an unlawful process designed to achieve predetermined political goals. Brown University settled for $50 million, Columbia settled for $200 million, Harvard refused to settle, and a judge threw out a case against the university. Democratic Representative Jamie Raskin, the ranking member of the House Judiciary Committee, has launched a probe into the whistleblower allegations. He wrote in a statement, quote, "It has been apparent that its investigations have been structured deliberately to harass and intimidate rather than protect anyone from discrimination." For more, we're joined by Marianne Hirsch, professor emerita at Columbia University, whose work has focused on the transmission of memories of violence across generations. She joins us from Norwich, Vermont. Welcome to Democracy Now! Professor Hirsch, your reaction to these revelations from this whistleblower?
4: Well, thank you so much for having me. It's what we've been saying all along. So I'm so grateful for this whistleblower report. We are also grateful because it restores a sense of reality and a sense of truth and trust in human decency and in justice to expose what we've known all along, that these were not probes into anti-Semitism accusations, but they were efforts to dismantle higher education brick by brick. It couldn't have come at a better time at the beginning of a new school year when, as you've just reported in your last two segments, the genocide in Gaza, the expropriations in the West Bank are going on. And this is what our students have been protesting over since 2023. And these protests have been squashed. They've been silenced. Pro-Palestinian voices have been silenced, all under the guise of protecting Jews. And then with the establishment of the anti-Semitism task force by the federal government, they've been used as a ruse and as a pretext to enact major funding cuts. They've also encouraged our universities to settle, to concede some of these accusations, to concede that they haven't done enough to combat anti-Semitism, when that is absolutely untrue. I don't know how they could have done more than they've already done, certainly at Columbia. And I feel that certainly at Columbia, which is the university I know best, Columbia affiliates from the Board of Trustees down have actually collaborated with the federal government in these sham investigations.
0: So, Professor Hirsch, what happens next? Will these universities get their money back?
4: Well, I think that by the time the settlements were reached, the anti-Semitism accusation was no longer the major one. As far as I know, a lot of other infringements were found in order to extract the money from our universities. In fact, some of the research funding was returned, but in exchange for, at Columbia, the $200 million settlement, and then a $21 million fund to compensate Columbia affiliates who claim that they've suffered anti-Semitism on campus. But there were, Columbia, when it settled, did not admit wrongdoing. So I don't know where that leaves the $200 million settlement. On the other hand, they did not need to admit wrongdoing because they had already done so. I think they laid the stage for this sham investigation from the fall of 2023 on in multiple ways.
0: And Professor Hirsch, can you describe the impact of these investigations and this the kind of climate of fear that it's created on campus and the repression that students like Mahmoud Khalil have felt? You know, professors have been forced out at different universities. Talk about what you've experienced at Columbia.
4: Well, I think Columbia is just a shell of what it was before all this started. I think there's tremendous fear and suspicion that across the campus. I think there are certain topics that cannot be discussed, and this is an academic community where academic freedom is the cornerstone. We no longer have that. People are afraid to discuss certain topics in class for fear of being reported on by students, by fellow faculty members, and that's happened. There have been very similar kinds of sham investigations by the Office of Institutional Equity at Columbia against faculty who've been reported on by students for anti-Semitic infringement, for infringements of Title VI. I think there's an atmosphere of unfreedom and of silencing. At the same time, there have been much more dire consequences, which is that some of our students have been named and arrested and slated for deportation in ways that I think the tactics that have been used for this are very much aligned between the university and the Trump administration. For example, if you will allow me one example, the Gerald Rosberg, who was the senior executive vice president of Columbia at the time, when two student groups, pro-Palestinian student groups, were suspended in the fall of 2023, he said they had engaged in threatening rhetoric and intimidation of pro-Israeli bystanders. That was the reason that was used. Now, that was exactly the same phrase that was used against our student Mohsen Madawi, who was arrested and slated for deportation, used by Marco Rubio to say that he was a threat to U.S. foreign policy. These alignments are extremely troubling, and I think there's a lot more that we need to find out about how the revelations of the whistleblowers aligned with what happened at Columbia itself, with Columbia's own anti-Semitism task force, which just recently issued its fourth report with equally unfounded, non-evidentiary findings that were predetermined, just as the ones for the Justice Department. Now, when that happens inside the university as well as outside, where is the trust that makes education what it's supposed to be? A system of free inquiry, an atmosphere of trust where we can meet with each other and discuss some of the burning issues of our moment. There is, you know, it's very, very difficult to find a space at American universities and at Columbia to discuss what's going on in Gaza and the West Bank, according to your last two segments. And there are pockets in the university where we find these spaces, but we it's very difficult to do so openly without setting ourselves up for major harassment and then also the Trump administration's threats.
0: Marianne Hirsch, Professor Emerita at Columbia University, thank you very much. You know, part of the $200 million settlement with Columbia included a $21 million fund, and you have, along with other Jewish faculty members, filed claims to say that your support for Palestinian rights was part of the anti-Semitism. And that does it for today's show. Happy birthday, Kouros Ismaili. Amy Goodman will be back hosting next week. She'll also be speaking at Middlebury College in Vermont on August 28th. Visit democracynow.org for more information. I'm Anjali Kamath. Thank you for joining us.
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7: Hi there, CFUZ listeners. This is Jesse Brown, the host of Canada Land, the show that's going to be on in just a moment. 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Thanks.
8: I'm Jesse Brown, and today we are talking about one of the worst shootings in Canadian history and what one reporter did to protect his community.
9: Because I knew that the swarm of reporters was going to descend and that everybody wanted a little piece of somebody. So I was like, well, I will allow myself to be the bone that the news hounds chew on.
8: Wait for that. There are hundreds of news deserts in Canada. Small communities with no local news coverage at all. No local newspaper, no local radio, no CBC presence, nothing. According to a study last year by the Canadian Centre for Policy Alternatives, which was titled News Deprivation, there are 2.5 million Canadians living in towns with zero local journalism. And the smaller the community, the more likely it is to be a news desert. Tumbler Ridge, BC, population 2,399, is surprisingly not one of those news desert communities. They have a weekly 8-page print newspaper. It's called Tumbler Ridgelines. And it's a one-man show. And so, on February 11th, when the entire town was put under RCMP lockdown and directed to shelter in place because of an active shooter at Tumbler Ridge Secondary School, the editor slash reporter slash columnist slash publisher of Tumbler Ridgelines left his home and set out toward the danger to cover what would soon be known to the world as one of the worst mass shootings in Canadian history. That journalist's name is Trent Ernst, and he joins me from Tumbler Ridge, BC, in a moment. Wait for it. Hi, Trent. Begin by giving people an idea of what is normally covered in a community newspaper like yours in Tumbler Ridge. What is a story that stands out for you as like a typical week?
9: Back when I was still working at the Tumbler Ridge News, that's the previous paper that I was working at, the week that, I'm going to draw a blank on his name, Luke M., the guy in Montreal who murdered somebody, chopped him up, and sent off the body pieces to the MPs.
8: Magnata?
9: That's the one. The week that broke, our cover story for the local newspaper was a mama duck walking through downtown core with like 7 baby ducks behind. And I remember writing an editorial saying that this is Tumbler Ridge. This is the pace that this town moves at. You know, the rest of the world is dealing with this horrific event, and we have mother duck walking down the street of town with her babies in tow. And at the time I said, you know, I wouldn't have it any other way. You know, these are the things that interest me. It's not murders and car crashes and embezzlement and all those things. If it bleeds, it leads. That's not the principle that I follow as a journalist. If it's human, if it's meaningful, and if it tells the story of the community back to the community, that's the stuff I care about. You know, the paper was designed to be a mirror to hold up to the community. That's the stuff that really, really gets me excited. You know, I didn't get in here for this sort of thing. And now here we are.
8: Yeah. I mean, it sounds like that's not just your sensibility, but also what the town had been, a refuge from sort of the horrors and the conflict that have become part of the regular news cycle up until these terrible events.
9: Yeah, I did a story for the Tie a number of years back, and the question was asked, you know, what do you love best about living in Tumbler Ridge? And the answer was, I love being in Tumbler Ridge, but I love getting outside of Tumbler Ridge more because this is such a remote place. It's surrounded, like I walk out my front door, across the street, through the park, across the second street, and I'm in the bushes, right? There are places here that I wonder if anybody has ever seen before.
8: Fewer and fewer parts of the world that you can ask those questions of.
9: Yeah.
8: Trent, I'm going to ask you about the shooting and how that day played out. And I just want to do so in a way that's respectful of the experience that you've had. You've been diligently filing story after story in what I have to imagine is one of the most dramatic and extreme and probably traumatic weeks of your life. So, you know, just let me know. Talk about what you're comfortable talking about, and I'll kind of let you guide if we get into anywhere that you'd rather not pursue. Does that sound okay?
9: Yeah, that's fine.
8: How many people live in Tumbler Ridge?
9: The general figure that's tossed out is 2,400.
8: What you hear about small towns that are a lot bigger than Tumbler Ridge, is that everybody knows who you are. And certainly when people are different, they can stick out. Did you know Jesse Strang, Jesse Van Rootseller?
9: Van Rootseller is kind of how it goes here, but...
8: Sorry, Jesse Van Rootseller?
9: Not really. I'm sure that I had seen her about at some point in time, but you know who you know, right? I knew some of the victims well, but some of them I didn't know at all. It is a small town, but I'm also not the most social being in the world. So when I have my reporter hat on, I'm able to go up and talk to people. But, you know, when you don't have your reporter hat on, it's, I'm just me.
7: Yeah. Tell me the moment where you first learned that something was happening.
9: I had been in Dawson Creek in the morning, which is the closest thing we have to a big city around here. It's about an hour, 15, hour and a half drive. I do a lot of volunteer work around town. And one of the things that I do is I drive people into Dawson Creek who don't have licenses. There's an organization here called TR Cares. And so what we do is we drive, you know, people who don't have licenses or who have an appointment where they might not be able to drive themselves back. Like if you go to the eye doctor and they put those drops in your eyes and you're not able to drive after that, we'll take people in and back to town. So I'd driven somebody into Dawson Creek in the morning. I got home when a friend sent a note saying there's reports of a shooter at the school. There'd been lockdowns there before. They'd been, you know, you do the drills, but also every once in a while, somebody would call something in because they didn't want to write a test or somebody walked in and had a stick and somebody would think the stick was a gun and the lockdown alert would go out. So when I got the alert, I was like, okay, well, let's go check it out. It's probably nothing. Probably just another one of those false alarms. But I grabbed my camera, I grabbed my cell phone, and I drove out there. And I knew that something more than what I'd experienced before was happening because the road that you turned down to get to the school, there was two trucks from the district that were parked there. And a third truck kind of parked across the street. And I recognized the truck. It was a friend of mine. So I went up and asked him what was up. And he said he didn't know, but he had talked to one of his kids and the son was locked in, but he hadn't heard from his daughter, and he was quite nervous. I went and grabbed my phone and was about to start live streaming just to tell people, here's what's happening. And I had my phone in my hand, and these RCMP vehicles came roaring in from Chetwynd, which is another town the other direction. You go one way, you go to Dawson, you go the other way, you go to Chetwynd. And they came in from the Chetwynd side of things. Mm-hmm. Again, I tried to get a picture of them. I missed. I went, okay, well, I'm going to go live. And again, just as I was about to hit go, this alert came out saying that there was reports of an active shooter described as female, dress, brown hair. So I went live. I was kind of streaming from the road, sort of looking at the school, saying, not sure what's happening. There is this reports of an active shooter. At the time, I would have said, you know, somebody went in there brandishing a gun, you know, because Tumble Ridge, right? It's a small town. These things don't happen here. So I was expecting the news to be somebody was brandishing a gun. Somebody was, you know, maybe had fired a couple shots in the air. Mm-hmm. I stayed there for a few more minutes, but I discovered my phone was dying. So I couldn't really stream anymore. So I came home and I was posting stories. I was posting messages that I was getting. I was still live streaming. I went back online and was live streaming. I'd stopped live streaming for a bit when I got a note from my daughter, who works not at this school, but with the kids at the YMCA daycare here. And she sent a note saying, okay, we're being released. We're able to get out now, because they were also on the shelter in place.
7: How close was she to the school?
9: So the school is kind of right on the edge of downtown. The community center is the next building over.
7: She was in the next building over with kids.
9: Yeah. So it's, you know, it's about 300 or 400 meters uh-huh. to get from one place to the other. She sent me a note saying that they were free to go. Mm-hmm. And so I hopped online and was like, started streaming again and said, look, I've been told that if you have kids at the YMCA daycare, you can go pick them up. I'm sure that the kids at the elementary school are going to be released as well.

0: who it's hitting harder. So I just wanted to, you know, to make sure that I had all the information out there that I could.
1: We think a lot about field reporting in moments like this, but to go home and kind of be a hub, receiving information, processing, verifying information, falsifying bad information, and letting people know what we can say for sure, that becomes a very important role, I have to imagine, at a time of tragedy and a lot of misinformation, disinformation, fear, and outside actors getting interested. You saw a lot of unverified information flying around. Like, very quickly, this got politicized. Huge media controversy around which name should be used, whether it's right for the media to ever mention what gender to be used became a huge point of anger. The anti-trans argument was that it was disrespectful to the victims to identify the shooter as a female. Obviously, this got weaponized into the culture wars almost instantly. And along with that, I think you must have been watching not just the exploitation of this story, but also erroneous information. I know that when I have been lead reporting on a couple stories, you get very possessive of the facts, you know, like, don't stray from the facts, correcting people when they get the facts wrong, you know, because the job is there to get those facts out to people so people can do what they will with them. Can you talk a little bit about that, being in this tiny community as the only reporter and watching the entire world suddenly take an interest and kind of just run with it in various different directions?
0: Yeah. So I was the only reporter for the first probably 5 or 6 hours. Mm-hmm. CBC has a bureau in Fort St. John. So by that evening, there was at least one reporter on the ground other than me. My goal has always been and will ever be to talk to the community, to be there for the community. I sort of, and maybe to my detriment, but I sort of created a bubble around myself. I have my personal Facebook page, and then I have the newspaper's Facebook page. I kind of went over to the newspaper page and just sort of stayed there. So I wasn't seeing, you know, what was happening with people spreading news and spreading stories. I was really focused on making sure that the facts were out there, that people weren't going live with the wrong information.
1: Mm-hmm. So your role, the kind of conversations you're having and staying closely connected to the community that you serve is like talking people down when they were angry or demanding information that wasn't verified yet, receiving information yourself, trying to get the facts out, and sort of a combination of roles, I suppose, therapist and fact checker. And
0: I mean, and that's the thing, right? There's all these things from little things to big things that even the official sources were getting wrong. For instance, the official report, RCMP report, said that at 1:20, there was reports of shots fired at Tumbler Ridge Secondary School. Well, I showed up at the school at about 2:40, 2:45. I don't think it was that long between, you know, the reports of the shooting and by the time I got there, right? I don't think it was an hour and a half. That just feels like a long time. And then I realized that what had happened was that when the call went into 911, it went to Prince George. Prince George is in a different time zone.
1: Uh-huh.
0: Tumbler Ridge is in the Mountain time zone. Prince George is in the Pacific Standard time zone. We don't do daylight savings time here. We're basically right now on Edmonton time. So it turns out that I wasn't an hour and a half late. It was just that the initial reports, even from the RCMP, came out wrong. They corrected that later, as well as one of the things that there was supposedly a person who died on the way to hospital. That also was not factual, and that got corrected later.
1: Yeah, I remember that one. Yeah.
0: You talk about the fog of war, right? When things are happening and you don't know what is factual and what is correct. And even the official sources were getting things wrong. People have turned it, of course, into a big grand conspiracy, but it's easily explained away when you look at it from the point of view that this was a moving situation. There are all sorts of things happening. We have 4 RCMP officers there, and you have to, you know, talk to everybody and say, well, I talked to this person, I saw this person, right? You have ambulance attendants, you have fire there.
1: It's chaotic, it's confusing, emotions are high, and people are trying to act responsibly. Let's give benefit of the doubt that everyone's, you might think that something happened, but the fact

0: that you're holding back information until it's verified. It's not because there's a conspiracy. It's because you want to make sure.
1: Exactly. There was a whole bunch of releases that kind of came out right away. Now it's been 4 or 5 days since there's been any new information released from the RCMP.
0: Yeah.
1: And, you know, I understand that people are going to start getting antsy. They want information. They want answers to questions that they have. I understand that drive. But at the same time, I don't know that providing the wrong answer or providing a partial answer that turns out to be not the full story is helpful at this point in time.
0: No, and if you introduce erroneous information into this enormous global appetite for answers, who knows what conspiracies will be built on that, you know, that could persist for years.
1: Exactly. I've talked to a parent who apparently her kid, when the kids were coming out of school, they came out with their hands up and somebody said, oh, this is the person who supplied the shooter ammunition. Well, what good does that do, right? I mean, the RCMP, you know, I'm not going to say whether this is true or false. I'm pretty sure it's not true. But until there is a release from the RCMP or until that information comes out publicly, I'm not going to run with that. I'm not going to sort of start pointing fingers.
0: Mm-hmm.
1: That's the thing, is that when situations like this happen, they're looking for people to blame. So they start pointing fingers. It's like, oh, it's the trans community. Oh, it's the lack of gun regulations. Oh, it's the lack of mental health supports. Oh, it's the mother's fault. No, it's the father's fault. It could be these things, but it's really tough to sort of find the thread that leads you to the reason that this happened.
0: To return to your experience as these events were playing out, the first story that you published is quite something. And again, this is the first report that you published as a piece of writing on your newspaper's website of over 20 about the shooting. But the headline of the first story is simply, "My Heart Can't Bear," which we were talking about in our newsroom about how it tells you nothing and it tells you everything. We can take a second here.
1: Yeah, no. It's just... These are my people.
0: Yeah.
1: I mean, I know I said earlier, I'm not the most social person in the world, so I didn't know everybody, but especially when it came out that Maya had been shot. I would be surprised if anybody in this town hadn't interacted with her. She was a firebrand. She was, she took no guff and she gave a lot of it. a few weeks ago, there was a community winter festival and I had bumped into her there and she was, you know, she was making fun of me in not an unkind way, you know, just sort of, you know, coming up and sort of joking and joshing with you. So,
0: mm-hmm.
1: And that was, you know, and seeing that she was one of the people who was wounded, really, really just broke my heart in ways that I wasn't expecting. You know, it's a small town.
0: Can you tell us a bit more about who she is?
1: I'm also a photographer. For a number of years, I was shooting the hockey pictures. And this year, I hadn't. They brought in somebody else. And she basically marched up to me and said, "Where were you? You didn't do the hockey pictures." It was just that sort of confidence and almost in-your-face attitude. Again, not from a unkind perspective, but just from a, you're older than me, but that doesn't mean that you're better than me, maybe.
0: We're talking about Maya Gabala.
1: Yeah, that's the one.
0: She's a 12-year-old student, and she is, according to the
1: still
0: most...
1: Still in a coma.
0: She's still in a coma.
1: Yeah. Latest update from her mother is that they've taken and moved her in the hospital. Mm-hmm. She's no longer in the section where as mom described it, where you're there to say goodbye. They've moved her into long-term care. So that's a hopeful sign. She has been showing some movement and some activity on one side of her body, but not on the other. So mom is, you know, worried, but is still going to fight as hard as she can to, you know, make sure that she gets the care that she needs.
0: Mm-hmm.

0: Returning to that first story, you titled it My Heart Can't Bear, and then the copy of the article reads, "Can't comment, live streaming, here's the RCMP's release."
1: Yeah.
0: There's this immediacy and also a sense of just the plate spinning of being a one-man newsroom. You're live streaming to a live audience. Simultaneously, you want to get something on the site. What do you enter into that field where it's asking you, what is your headline? Can you take me into what you were going through at that moment?
1: You say that it was, you know, the first thing that I wrote. I wrote two lines. I couldn't find the wherewithal, the gumption, the reporterness to actually write more than that, because it wasn't even that my heart was broken. It was my heart was breaking. I just couldn't find the bandwidth, couldn't find anything to say that could have been, I don't know, worthy, worthwhile. That's why I went over and was live streaming. It was just sort of talking to people, talking with people.
0: I think you did just fine. There's something very dehumanizing about some of the professional pressures that reporters are asked to place on themselves or to suppress what they're feeling themselves in order just to convey information and become robotic about it. And I don't know that that is the most accurate reporting. You know, this is a different kind of reporting. I saw, I think, the first interview you gave to the CBC, and it's a very difficult thing to watch. It's obvious that you are, I don't know, in some kind of a state of shock. As you say, this is not about something that happened. This is something that we're watching a person who it's happening to and who's sort of bearing the burden of being the storyteller, the person whose job it is to convey this to the world. And it's a stunning document. It would look like, I would imagine, to be. I don't know, but through you and your words and your service to those who wanted to know, I think everything that's lacking in the external gaze of people who are speculating or searching for answers or facts or trying to weaponize it versus seeing what a human being who cares deeply about this community is going through was conveyed in the words that you wrote and in that interview that you gave, if you don't mind me saying it.
1: Yeah. Well, thank you. One of the things that I wanted to do, at least for that first little while, was to be a witness, because I knew that the swarm of reporters was going to descend and that, you know, everybody wanted a little piece of somebody. So I was like, well, I will allow myself to be the bone that the news hounds chew on. Basically, for the first 15 hours, I live streamed for, like I said, for the first few hours after the event happened. And then I started getting contacted by CBC, by BBC, by Radio Deutschland, by ABC, by the other ABC, like CBS. Like, it was just unbelievable, the number of people who were approaching me. Mm-hmm. And so basically the night that it happened and then most of the next day, I spent my time talking to radio and television, not because I thought I was part of the story. In fact, I basically described myself as the ass end of Ouroboros, you know, when media is basically eating itself. But I wanted to protect the people who were most impacted by this. I mean, yeah, I was impacted, but for the first day, it was just sort of a sense of psychological disassociation. We didn't have names for people. We just knew that it had happened. So I was like, okay, well, here, I'll be the sacrificial lamb that you guys can talk to.
0: No, I get it. Like, there's this global need for content about this, and it's a tiny community. It's a mercenary profession. They're going to find somebody to talk about this. They're going to knock on doors. So, all right, you stepped up.
1: I did that for, you know, probably about 15 or 16 hours. And then I started sort of telling people, okay, I have to start actually reporting on this myself, because I basically was stuck here in my office for the better part of the day after, you know, I returned back to my office after the shooting, and didn't leave it for the better part of 15 hours. So, and I wanted to get out into the community, see what was happening, see who I could talk to, just find out. As a community reporter, my goal is to get in touch with the heart of this community. And I knew that heart was broken. And so I wanted to do what I could, not to exploit that, but to just talk to people.
0: At the beginning of this conversation, Trent, you said that your goal is to hold up a mirror as a reporter to your community. And I think writing that your heart can't bear is probably the best headline you could have written to hold up that mirror. That's probably how your neighbors are feeling.
1: Yeah. It's been 8 days now since this happened. And, you know, I was so proud of myself that I hadn't broken down today once. I guess now it's at once. So
0: I just want to finally ask you, I know that you've been getting requests from all over the world and you know, for reasons I can very well understand, had to, both in order to free yourself up to do your own reporting, but also I hope for your own self-care, can't accept everything that's coming at you. I was very glad that you reached out to us. I have to ask you, why did you do that?
1: I was getting tired of being the butt end of Ouroboros. I wanted to take control of the narrative, take control of the story. And I mean, honestly, a little bit, I did want to sort of point... I didn't want to point fingers at some of the reporters who came here to town, because there were people here who were kind and loving and respectful of the community, but there were people who showed up here who were just looking for the story. I've talked to people who work at the library who said there was this 8-year-old kid who was leaving the library to go to the memorial, which is just behind the library. And as this kid was walking across the street, you could just see these reporters start to swarm around this kid. And so she went out there and was like, no, look, this is an 8-year-old kid, doesn't have parent or guardian here. Back off. I talked to the mayor. He said that because the kids can't go back to the school, the RCMP had collected a bunch of stuff and had taken it down to the local golf course so the kids could come there and pick it up, the parents and kids, and there were reporters standing in line trying to pretend to be a parent. The community center, basically, they said, please, no reporters. Well, actually, they didn't just say please. They just said no reporters, no media. But one of the media people snuck in, found one of the parents, brought him to one of the back rooms, opened up the back door, and brought in a bunch of other reporters, right? These are things that are distasteful. I was trying to protect the community from this sort of thing. If you look at the stuff that I was posting earlier on, it was all, you know, here's pictures if you want to use them. Here's this if you want to use it. Here's an interview that a friend of mine is doing with me. If you want to use it, you can use this information to get it out there, because, you know, talking to me won't get any different information out of me. This is everything I know. Take this, use it, run with it, not because I want my face out there necessarily, but just because I don't want things like this happening to the community.
0: I mean, in addition to everything else, that's a tremendous amount to take responsibility for, like, and I think an impossible thing for you to accomplish.
1: Oh yeah, I felt like I was, you know, standing in the middle of a river holding my hand up saying, okay, stop, stop. And people, you know, just kind of went around.
0: You play on both teams too.
1: Yeah. Yeah, exactly. So when I hear a story about reporters being transgressive, if there's a line in the sand that says, you know, if you're a decent human being, don't cross this line, and they're crossing that line, what I do is I find myself taking a step back from that line, you know, to try and compensate. My coverage wasn't as hard hitting as it could have been, or as this as it could have been, but I knew that it was, the community was hurting and broken, and I didn't want to be getting up into people's faces and say, hey, your best friend was just killed. How does that make you feel? Well, how do you think it makes this person feel?
0: Trent, there are hundreds of communities in Canada that no longer have anybody doing the work that you do, that are too small for Castanet or anyone to take an interest in publishing news. And all they have is a community page, no referee, no verification, nobody doing the work that you did. And I just think the people of Tumblr Ridge were very lucky to have you and are very lucky to have you.
1: Well, thank you.
0: Thanks for reaching out and thanks for talking with me today. That is your Canada Land. You can email me about it. I'm at jesse@canadaland.com. Bruce Thorson is our senior producer, audio production and editing from Tristan Capicchione. Today's episode was fact-checked by Julian Abraham. Max Collins is our director of audio. I am the editor and publisher here. 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

0: Hi there. You just heard Canada Land, the show where I'm typically joined by a different guest each week for a long feature interview. What you're going to hear next is Canada Land Shortcuts, a topical news show where I'm joined by a different co-host each week, and we talk about the media's coverage of various stories in the news right now. Wait for it. I'm Jesse Brown. Today we're talking about the news. We'll talk about CrossFit and crossing the floor. We're mostly talking about how to do reps and lose reps.
1: Life is not a pleasure craft. It's not a pleasure machine.
0: Wait for that.

0: Julian Abraham.
1: Hello.
0: Reporter for us here at Canada Land. Welcome back to the show.
1: Thank you for having me.
0: Julian, it happened. This week it happened. A lot of people were waiting for this. They knew something big was brewing for Pierre Poilievre. Yeah, it went down.
1: What went down?
0: Well, I am talking, of course, about Pierre Poilievre's entrance into the men's health fitness influencer space. He dropped his first men's health video, accompanied by his personal trainer, Tony Greco. Oh, and there was this other thing where conservative MP Matt Genereau, instead of resigning like he said he was going to do, crossed the floor, joined Mark Carney's Liberals, delivering quite the nut punch.
1: Whoa.
0: Here's how that all sounded. God.
2: What is happening within the Conservative Party of Canada?
3: I think it's important for all people, but men in particular, to be physically strong.
4: This was not unexpected, but it's a further blow to Poilievre.
3: Bracing your core, balancing your legs, placing your feet in the right spot.
5: Let's just think about the volume. Now, Pierre Poilievre has lost 3 MPs. That's a lot.
3: You have me throwing around a lot of kettlebells, a lot of different like sprawls and lunges.
6: This is a gut punch for the conservative leader.
3: Just feeling good, feeling strong, and knowing that I'll hopefully live a little bit longer.
7: Is Poilievre having a bad day? He's having a bad day. He's having a bad week. He's having a bad year.
3: How could I do one thing today? And then tomorrow do one thing, and then the day after that do one thing.
8: How stable is his leadership in this moment?
3: Life is not a pleasure craft. It's not a pleasure machine.
7: Unfortunately, Poilievre is repelling, and with his tone and his strategy and his, you know, lack of direction.
3: If you train your brain to do that in the gym, when you go into real life and you're encountering something that's uncomfortable, difficult, strenuous, instead of focusing on the discomfort of it, you focus on what you have to do.
0: How is this covered in the press, Julian? Here's what the Beaverton had. Matt Genereau leaves Conservative Party after being too intimidated by Pierre Poilievre's workout regime. I want to talk with you about the news implications of this, the political implications of this. But first, I think we need to focus on what we really learned this week. Julian, what can you tell me about Pierre Poilievre's workout regimen?
1: From what I can tell, it's like pretty normal. I watched that video. He did like this, obviously this long, like 30-minute plus interview with who I assume is his personal trainer, Tony Greco. And I was kind of thinking like, oh boy, like here we go. Like this is going to be unhinged in some way. It was pretty normal. It was a lot of kettlebells.
3: I do kettlebells, kettlebell swinging, basic kettlebell exercises. You have me throwing around a lot of kettlebells. I can't carry a 60-pound kettlebell with me when I go on the plane. I think the kettlebell is the best replicate of the kind of strength that humans have needed throughout the ages.
1: A lot of like talk about like the importance of fitness and the country's well-being.
3: So I think we need to push this more. And that's one of the ways I think we can break the addiction crisis, the mental health crisis, and so many other crises that are overtaking our younger generation.
0: So you didn't really get the deets. It's just like Poilievre to avoid giving real details here. Like, what's his macro protocol? Is he like cutting a mild caloric deficit with protein?
1: From what I can tell, he might be keto because he mentioned like having a big bowl of just ground beef after a workout.
3: I can go home and eat a nice big bowl of ground beef.
0: Big bowl of ground beef.
1: Yeah. And he mentioned, actually his trainer mentioned a 120 pounds max exercise, but it was kind of impressive, I guess.
9: I've witnessed you do 120 pound dumbbells. There's probably one, maybe two people that are a pro athlete level that can do that. And I'm like, how does this guy do this? And, you know, I've actually showed the video to people because some people didn't even believe me. And they're like, what the heck?
0: Was it more like a traditional bro split for chest day supremacy, or is he embracing science-based?
1: He actually criticized what he called meathead exercises.
3: The meathead workouts, flat on your back, doing a bench, that's fine, and it's good. But it doesn't require your brain coordinate a lot of different activities.
1: Which are like, I guess, like compounds like bench and squat. And I think it was a lot of like functional stuff, like kettlebell swings and that kind of thing.
0: Is he embracing science-based volume landmarks with creatine monohydrates per muscle group?
1: That I do not know.
0: Mm-hmm.
1: Maybe.
0: Julian, you are a consumer of men's health media content?
1: Yeah, like Andrew Huberman could tell me to buy a pile of and I'd be like, where do I subscribe? Yeah, I'm a foolish one, yeah.
0: Everybody's clowning on Pierre Poilievre the same way they clowned on him when he did a crypto podcast, the same way they clowned on him when he was like smoking shisha with some guy.
1: Yeah.
0: Does he know something though? Like, does he know something about where like every vote is worth a vote? and dudes who are more interested in crypto and creatine, their vote is worth the same as a much smaller audience that listens to politics podcasts.
1: Interesting. I don't know. I was kind of trying to suss that out, whether it's like this guy just has a legitimate interest in fitness and like wanted to talk about it on a podcast, or maybe his buddy's podcast as a favor to this guy. I don't know if it's strategy or if it's like he just has an interest in fitness.
0: I think we can say with some confidence that it's strategy. There's no way that the leader of the Conservative Party who wants to be prime minister does like a 40-minute podcast in detail about his fitness regimen without that at least going through the filter of a strategic analysis.
1: Right. I could see how it could get votes. I could see that the thought process.
0: Well, it's a way of getting out in front of an audience that probably doesn't otherwise pay any attention to you. I'll tell you something. The zeal with which people make fun of Pierre Poilievre, I almost have like a reactionary thing of like, it's just too easy and people like making fun of him too much. I would be hesitant to clown on him as hard as everybody else, except for like the fact that Pierre just has the worst luck and it's fun. It's fun to watch him suffer the worst. Like as a tragic figure, I enjoy him so much more as a hapless tragic figure.
1: Do you root for him?
0: I don't root for him. Pierre Poilievre as a hapless victim of circumstance is delicious to me. Of course, this most classically happened when he was like within just a whispery hair of being prime minister. And then Trump just said a couple things. And then that was it. It just all just dissolved. He thought he had a handgun and it turned into sausages in his hands. And then he's like, finally, after there was all of this talk about blood in the water, Pierre, the media was just like absolutely on his ass that he's going to lose everything. And the media had it wrong. He won his leadership review by over 87%. That is a rout. That is Pierre Poilievre ascendant, victorious. Mm-hmm. And to display his strength, here he comes with his fitness regimen. And it drops the same week that Matt Genereau crosses the floor.
1: Poor guy.
0: Let's do a review here. So Genereau is an Edmonton MP. He was one of the MPs rumored to be crossing the floor last fall, around the time that Chris D'Entremont crossed over. And then, rather than switching teams, he kind of like weirdly just announced his resignation from politics.
10: Oh, I have just been sent a statement by Matt Genereau, the Conservative Member of Parliament for Edmonton Riverbend. The headline is, earlier today, I spoke with our opposition whip, a colleague and friend for whom I have the utmost respect, and to inform him of my decision to resign as a Member of Parliament.
1: Huh.
0: And Poilievre jumps in and clarifies and says, no, he's not resigning. He's not resigning. Not yet. He won't resign until the spring.
10: Poilievre's office tells me him and Matt Genereau just spoke. It is not an immediate resignation. Mr. Poilievre's office suggests that Matt Genereau could stick around until into the new year, maybe March.
0: There was all of this gossip and leaked information about what was going on.
1: So it got out there regardless.
0: Well, he was being courted reportedly by the Liberals and he was going to cross the floor. Then the Conservatives got mad at him.
1: Mm-hmm.
0: And then this story came out that he was coerced, that he was bullied, that he was about to cross the floor and join Carney. And that others in the Conservative orbit were threatening Genereau with blackmail of some kind. There were dirty tricks going on.
11: The allegations swirling around, and I've heard some pretty wild stuff so far,
1: right,
11: talking about heavy arm twisting from the Conservative Party to force him into this direction. So I think you need to clear the air because, you know, if this was blackmail, if there was actual blackmail, it's criminal activity. It's criminal code offense. You cannot just do that.
0: There was talk that they had some dirt on him, okay?
1: Oh, my God.
0: And as this news is circulating that this is what's keeping him from, like, okay, he was going to switch, but now he's just resigning and Pierre Poilievre is seizing message control. Like, Pierre Poilievre is the one telling us, no, he's not resigning yet.
1: Is this all, like, credible leaked information and rumors and stuff?
0: This got to the level where it was national news. We're not sort of telling tales out of school. This is a pretty well-known narrative at this point.
1: Mm-hmm.
0: And he was going to go spend time with his family.
10: For now, my focus must turn entirely to my family and to the responsibilities that come with that. So this is a letter that Matt Genereau has just sent me.
1: Oh, that's always a red flag.
0: And now his story is that after seeing Carney's inspirational speech at Davos, he realized that he can't sit this one out on the sidelines, and he's talked to his family and he owes it to Canada.
12: Quite honestly, it was the speech in Davos where you took everything head on. And I think for me, that's where a lot of the world changed. I think it opened a lot of eyes for Canadians, Albertans, Edmontonians, just how serious this national unity crisis truly is. And it's for me, it felt disingenuine and quite simply wrong to be sitting on the sidelines anymore.
1: It's a good speech, but like, that sounds like such bullshit. I don't buy that for a second.
0: You know who else didn't buy it? Rosemary Barton, and all the conservatives are on her because she had a hot mic. And Rosemary Barton was delivering the analysis of this floor crossing, and then they thought they cut to tape, but they only cut to the visuals of the tape. She was still hot on mic, and she said,
13: maybe Mr. Genereux feels like his riding is starting to move in that direction as well.
14: Rosie, thank you. The CBC's chief political correspondent, Rosemary Barton, live in Ottawa. Minister of Industry, Melanie Joly, is speaking to reporters in Montreal. What's this up?
13: It's because it's all made up anyway.
1: It's all made up anyway.
0: There it is. The conservative scorn for Rosemary Barton, which has been going on for years now, has this as an admission that she was sharing information that she knew was all made up. I have no idea what she was saying is all made up anyways. It's quite possible that she was cynically saying that Genereux's stated reasons for crossing the floor are all made up. Conservatives are feeling really sensitive right now because to them, this is evidence of Carney being very undemocratic, and essentially it's like a stop the steal thing. Like, they are bribing MPs to get their majority as opposed to going to the public. You know, the voters wanted a conservative MP. The MP crosses the floor. Carney's doing backroom tricks. So that's, you know, maybe not without some justification. Conservatives are feeling pretty swindled by this floor crossing business.
1: I'm surprised some of the conservatives who think like all news is made up didn't latch onto that, like those really extreme points of view, and just think like, oh, she's talking about her reporting in general. Like, they could have had a way less charitable interpretation.
0: They'll
1: go
0: at her for whatever they can.
1: Yeah.
0: Okay, stick around, because after the break, we'll talk about the rumors swirling around the Conservative Party following the Matt Genereux floor crossing. Do you want to hear the rumors?
1: Yes.
0: John Iveson of the National Post, rumors that Matt Genereux may get a familiar seatmate before too long. In addition to the Iveson thing, here's Althea Raj writing in The Star. Conservatives are wondering if there will be more. They have reason to worry, several sources, both liberal and conservatives, who were granted anonymity to speak about confidential matters. Give anonymity to anybody.
1: Yeah.
0: Say that there are a handful of conversations ongoing with other potential floor crossers. In addition to these potential floor crossers, by the way, there are like three vacancies. There's like by-elections coming up. Two of them are a lock for their liberals, and then there's a toss-up. And three is the magic number for Carney to get his majority.
1: Wow.
0: I will remind listeners that Althea Raj was one of the chief cheerleaders of the PR is dead in the water narrative way back when. He was obviously the favorite, 87.4% victory amongst the conservative constituents, right? Amongst Conservative Party leadership. You want to hear another rumor?
1: Yeah, this looks kind of spicy.
0: It's a nasty rumor. I think that this is probably what everyone was referring to when they said that they tried to blackmail Genereux into staying with the conservatives. And there was a lot of like, oh, now that he's crossed the floor, are they going to like unload their dirt file on him? And this conservative influencer, Mario Zelaya, please don't think less of me, audience. I just try to keep you informed about the things that I know because they are very public already. Here's what he put on X. Am I going to be the guy, new paragraph, that breaks it to Matt Genereux's wife, new paragraph,
1: new paragraph,
0: what Matt has done while in Ottawa?
1: This looks like a Rupi Kaur poem.
0: I'll tell you this much, new paragraph, the staffers, they know. Wink emoji.
1: So the implication is that he had an affair.
0: Yeah, he's unfaithful to his wife is the implication from Mario Zelaya. Like, and like completely pointlessly just out of spite, because there's no, you know, like it's one thing to blackmail someone to stop them from doing something, but once they've done it, going public with the information just seems purely malicious.
1: Yeah, that's also not how you blackmail. Like, it's,
0: yeah,
1: you don't just put the information out there without getting anything.
0: You're doing it wrong. Harrison Lohman, a frequent guest on this show, said, there they go, influencer Mario Zelaya, the purported future of media, ladies and gentlemen.
1: Yeah, you get improperly blackmailed in the form of a haiku, apparently.
0: I've been blaming the media a lot for trying to kill Pierre Poilievre politically. I think they certainly have jumped on that bandwagon, Julian. But I think that they're getting their information from someone, and I think that that someone is conservative leadership. I think I read this in the Hill Times, and it's being fed to media by conservatives who are calling Pierre Poilievre the Conservative Party's Justin Trudeau.
1: He just won't go away?
0: Yeah, the party leader who can't win but won't leave.
1: Wow.
0: So I do think that there is kind of like a star chamber, you know, from the top narrative about how we're never going to win with this guy. And I don't know, my political analysis for what it's worth is they got nobody else. And the fact of the matter is nobody's going to win right now. Like Canada wants to give Mark Carney a chance to do something. I think that Canadians would probably prefer to have him get his majority without an election. Nobody wants another election except for maybe journalists, right? So the idea that Canadians are going to be so appalled and shocked that he kind of like stole his majority through backroom political dealings, I think is pretty wishful thinking from the Conservatives. And frankly, their lot, the hand they've been dealt, is opposition, which Pierre is pretty good at. His long-term chances of one day being prime minister, I think, have a lot more to do with being an effective bulldog in opposition, chipping away at Carney, and waiting for Canadians to vote Carney out, which is how we change governments in this country anyhow. I don't know that there's some other candidate. I don't know if there's some other narrative that the Conservatives can offer to Canadians that's gonna matter or work right now. The country is pretty united at this point around a united front to counter Trump with.
1: So that's why he's in the weight room. To defeat Cardio Carney.
0: That's it. That's it. As he gets undercut by his own MPs, either through floor crossing or, in the case of Jamil Giovanni, going on a little treasonous trip to Washington, meeting with his old college pal, J.D. Vance, making appearances with all the charmers on outlets like Breitbart.
1: Oh.
0: In which he basically betrayed every Canadian citizen with the following comment.
15: We are shooting ourselves in the foot if we continue this anti-America, you know, hissy fit. And this is the kind of reason I'm trying to talk into our government and some of the liberals who have just gone way off the reservation on this. And, you know, the ball is in Prime Minister Mark Carney's court. Like, I've offered to help him. I think it'd be awesome if we went down there together. I think we'd get a lot done working together. But he's got to decide whether that's something he wants to do or not.
0: This guy is doing a little MAGA dance. He's playing a role for Americans who want to hear somebody say that from Canada.
1: So is the point there that being anti-MAGA is being anti-US?
0: Yeah, I think that's
1: the implication.
0: I think that's obviously the implication is that it's anti-American, but also, you know, in a very gendered way, it's a hissy fit. It's a very weak little tantrum that we're whining, that we're complaining about threats to invade and overthrow our government.
1: Right.
0: You know, and annex us, you know?
1: Yeah. We're such whiny little brats for being upset about that.
0: I don't know what the upside of this is. My understanding of Canadian sentiment is that like there's not a lot of like, yes, please invade us. Andrew Coyne disagrees with me. Here's what Coyne had to say about Giovanni's trip to Washington. He was laying claim to the leadership of the MAGA wing of the Canadian Conservative Party. That is, I am sorry to say, says Coyne, a sizable chunk of the party base. Polls show somewhere between one quarter and one half of conservative supporters approve of Mr. Trump, notwithstanding his threats to impoverish and annex the country.
1: Hmm.
0: You know what? I think Coyne's analysis is off here. I think that it's a bit of a twisting of things. Yes, Canadian conservatives, between one quarter and one half of them, you ask them if they like Trump, they'll say, yeah, I like Trump. If you ask them if they want to be invaded and annexed by Trump, I think you'll get a very different statistic.
1: Yeah. Also, like one quarter to half is probably mostly not.
0: Giovanni. Like
1: that's a really leading way of saying that.
0: Julian, I wanted to get into Jamil Giovanni to kind of loop back to the question of, is there somebody gunning for the top job of the Conservatives? And what are the dynamics with the Conservatives right now? I think we can see it through this three data point setup where you've got Jamil Giovanni trying to push the party further to a pro-Trump MAGA manosphere reality, which is where perhaps the future of conservatism lies.
1: Perhaps.
0: You have the Conservative Party's old guard who are saying absolutely not. for a bunch of interests, one of which being that mainstream Canada is not on board with that. And it's a losing hand for the Conservatives at this particular moment. And I think that a lot of people want to bring them away from all of this culture war stuff and all of this weird, unseemly internet stuff to present more of a serious option for Canadians. Their problem is that, like the Manosphere side, they don't have the numbers.
1: Right.
0: And then you've got poor Pierre trying to straddle the middle.
1: Right.
0: And a lot of people aren't going to agree with me about this because they consider him, after embracing the Freedom Convoy, already lost to the MAGA right wing.
1: He's been branded as MAGA.
0: Yeah, but you'll note that he doesn't say the word Trump, and he distanced himself from Jamil Giovanni. He said, when Jamil Giovanni speaks, he speaks for himself. I speak for the party. He is trying to pitch a big tent. He's trying to be a uniter.
1: Yeah, I'm just seeing a lot of talk, like, especially on Twitter, about, like, him going on the fitness podcast and people saying, like, oh, he's MAHA, make America healthy again. He's, like, in the same camp of, like, RFK. It's like, bro, you can go on a fitness podcast without being any of those. I'm not saying he's not, but I'm just saying, like, him going on a podcast is not evidence in itself that he's, like, a hardline anti-measles vaccine guy. You
0: Ladies
1: know what I mean?
0: And gentlemen, I think we have discovered the target demographic for that video.
1: No, I mean, like, I just think fitness should not be, like, exclusively a right-wing or MAGA thing. Like, I think you can be healthy and be on the left or whatever side of the spectrum you're on.
0: Bruh.
1: Yeah, bruh.
0: Bruh. Julian, that's our show for today.
1: Yeah, thank you.
0: Everybody can email me, as usual, at jesse@canadaland.com. I read everything that you send. Julian, if people have news tips for you, where can they send them?
1: Yeah, to call me a dumbass for my take on clavicular, people can email me at julian@canadaland.com, and I love getting tips.
0: This episode is produced by James Nicholson. Our associate producer is Katie Lohr, who also did the fact check. Mixing and mastering is by Caleb Thompson. 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

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I gotta get some sleep now. I gotta rest my aching head. I just wanna lay here.

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0: Too much love in a Louisiana heart.
1: Hey. There's too much love in this Mississippi heart.
0: Too much love in a Louisiana heart.
1: There's too much love in this Mississippi heart.

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got busted for possession. Next morning early, he appeared in court. But he was sent to jail to wait to be tried at some later date. Next morning early, there came a sad report. At the jail, they took away his clothes to shame him, and to make sure Jacob Green had no pride left. They cut off all his hair. Today they found him hanging there,

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It could be someone that you love gets done like Jacob Green got done. It could be someone that you love gets done like Jacob Green got done. Jacob's father hired a team of lawyers. Inspections and long inquiries were held. The sheriff then retired, and the paper said two guards were fired. They put a brand new coat of paint on Jacob's cell. But like a tomb that looks so white and shiny, inside you'll find corruption never seen. And somewhere out there tonight, in a dirty cell without a light, they'll be locking up another.

0: got done. It could be someone that you love gets done, like Jacob Green got done.
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As always, this is Mike, and I'll be your musical host for the next 56 or so minutes. But before we get into the tunes, I'd like to respectfully acknowledge that I am living and broadcasting this program in the traditional, ancestral, and unceded territory of the Silk Okanagan Nation. I honor the ongoing connection to the land and respect the importance of the diverse teachings, traditions, and practices within this territory. So, welcome to the very first Show and Tell program of 2025. That's right, we are in a new year. We are living in the future now, but still no flying cars, maybe one day. Also, I guess I'm back to work after a nice holiday vacation. Little tastes of retirement are delicious. It was a nice break, and I kind of recharged and felt good. But I realized that past DJ Mike screwed over future DJ Mike. There's lots of work to do. So maybe that's future Mike's problem. Yeah, not present Mike's. We will worry about that later. Talk about procrastination, starting off the year right. So, all right, let's play some music. So we're going to be, are we going to be playing some brand new music to get us started in 2025? No, of course not, because that would make too much sense. We're going back 30 years to start off to 1995, some mid-90s alternative rock to start us off. Why? Because I think Blind Melon is underappreciated, and they're great. So enjoy Toes Across the Floor from their 1995 album Soup. This is Blind Melon here on Show and Tell.

little bit of a throwback there to start off the year here on Show and Tell. Blind Melon, 30 years ago, 1995, that one came out. Toes Across the Floor. That's from Soup. Yep, Soup. All right. Next up, is it brand new? No, no. It's new to me and therefore new to Show and Tell. So that counts as new-ish. I guess 2008 isn't new, but that's okay. So last week I started looking up bands that made some of the songs in the Christmas album called Psych Out Christmas. So I found this Christmas album a few weeks back, and we played a song just before Christmas. And then because it's a collection of psychedelic tunes, but Christmas tunes, I wanted to find out who did these songs. So the Washington, D.C. band Dead Meadow did an interesting take on the Hawaii-themed Christmas song Mele Kalikimaka, so I decided to check them out. So we've got Between Me and the Ground from 2008's Old Growth, and I'm kind of digging this album, and it's not like it's super, super fantastic, and it's just a solid album. And I need to check out more of their stuff, so stay tuned, and we'll hear more on Show and Tell. So this is Dead Meadow, new to me, new to Show and Tell, Between Me and the Ground.

A bit of new stuff to show and tell there. Dead Meadow, Between Me and the Ground from 2008's Old Growth. So that was their fifth album, and yeah, we'll be checking more of them out. And yeah, stay tuned. If you dig that kind of groovy sound there, a little bit of a psychedelic feel, maybe a little bit of stoner rock feel to that one. I don't know, it's pretty cool. All right, let's play another dead band. And this time we're switching coasts, switching countries, moving over to the Pacific and up to Vancouver for a song by Dead Ghosts. So their album Hippie Flippin' came out last year, which I can say that now, last year in...

From Canmore, Alberta, that's the Cave Arcade with Undertow from 2002's The Vegas Details. So they've got some tones and guitar themes there from, I'd say, more kind of classic surf rock. And they on that album, they've also grabbed some spaghetti western scores, and then they've kind of laid on some unique sounds and sometimes some comedic lyrics. And yeah, they're pretty cool. So Cave Arcade. And before that was the throwback psychedelic organ and guitar freakouts of Dead Ghosts. And that one was Flower Pot from last year's latest release, Hippie Flippin'. Good album. Check it out. All right. Next, we've got, of course, some more music. But first, I just want to remind folks that, of course, show and tell, broadcasting at 92.9 FM in Penticton, online anywhere, cfuz.ca. So if you're new to show and tell, welcome. I hope that there are some new listeners here. And if you dig what we're doing, that's great, because that's what we do. We play music and we chit chat about the bands and we share stories. But more importantly, we share and spread some musical joy with fellow music lovers in our community here on this wonderful community radio station. 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Super simple. What's the show? The show is Show and Tell at the radio station, cfuz.ca. All right. Thank you for that little break there. All right. We're going to continue the psychedelia train with Austin, Texas-based band The Black Angels. So I think I played a track by them last week. I'm pretty sure I did. Yeah, because I've been really digging their album from 2010 called Phosphine Dream. And today we're going to play the album's heaviest track. So this album, I think, is kind of lyrically and sonically quite different from their first two releases. Their later albums, which we will get into in future episodes of Show and Tell, because I'm still discovering their back collection, is also a little bit different. But this was kind of the start of a trend for them where they just kind of didn't sound all the same. But this one's got some ups and downs, some heavy, some lights, and a lot of inspiration from 60s and 70s psychedelic music. So the heaviest track here is called River of Blood, and this one's got it moves from steady grooves to kind of, I don't know, free-forming and freaking out to precision-wound riffs with the guitars. I don't know, it's pretty cool. It's almost 4 minutes, and enjoy Black Angels, River of Blood.

There's the Black Angels rocking out there. River of Blood from 2010's Phosphine Dream. Killer album. And yeah, that one was a little bit heavier. But they kind of went all over the place. And that kind of two-thirds of the way through that song, that little bit of rock and freak out thing, I bet would be very cool to see on stage. So yeah. All right. Now is the time of the show where we get to hear from one of our listeners. So our listener show and tell. So sharing their musical joy this week is listener Jason, who sent in a text message to show and tell producers. And it reads as follows. So I look forward to listening to the 2 Minute Punk Show, even though it's missing the Misfits. They are a band whose songs go to war with desire, and you lose track of time. 2 minutes, and you have lost track of time itself. They're so influential. Their stage presence and showmanship created the horror punk genre. And then he included links to the songs, too, so that's great. And, yeah, so I chose the first one. So I, of course, know the Misfits logo, because that's probably one of their most recognizable features of the band. They surprisingly didn't last that long, so only really a few years in the late 70s, early 80s. So we're going to hear Last Caress, and this one was first released on the Misfits 1980 EP called Beware, and it's written by vocalist Glenn Danzig, and the song was later included on a compilation album. And as well as the album Static Age, which was recorded in 1978, but not released in its entirety until 1996. It's a long time to wait to release something. So Last Caress is also commonly considered to be one of the Misfits' greatest songs and is being covered by a number of artists, including Metallica and NoFX. The Metallica version is actually a medley called Last Caress, Green Hell, and that one achieved notoriety in its own right. So let's hear the less than 2 minute track here, Last Caress, The Misfits.

A little bit of the Misfits there. That's some cool punk. That was originally recorded in 1978. So thanks again, listener Jason. It's great sharing tracks and listening to new tunes. So because you sent me three, we got a bonus song here for you. And I chose Where Eagles Dare. So this one's also written by Glenn Danzig and first recorded and released in 1978. As a B-side of the band's single Night of the Living Dead, and this one was also later included on another compilation album known as Collection One, and a version of the song was also included in the compilation album Legacy of Brutality, which was released in 85. So Where Eagles Dare, bonus track for you, Jason. This one's just over 2 minutes.

little bonus track there for you, listener Jason. So thanks again for sharing some Misfits tracks with us, myself and our wonderful listeners. So great to be doing this. I appreciate it. So let's figure out who is going to be on next week's listeners show and tell. So how do we do that? Well, we spin the big old magical wheel in the CFUZ studio here. So let's take a spin on the wheel of music. Oh, big, big spin this week. All right, I gave it some gusto. Okay, let's see who we got. So next week's listener show and tell will be from, we've got one of our favorites. We've got listener Trevor with the song Field Dreams by Diarrhea Planet. Okay. Interesting band name. We will have to find out more about them, and we'll all find out more about them and that song next week. So make sure you tune in next week to hear what listener Trevor's got to say about it. Okay, so the last couple of tracks were from The Misfits, and in the mid-1970s, Glenn Danzig started The Misfits. They disbanded in 1983, Danzig then formed the metal band Samhain, which I was not familiar with, but then that was later changed to the name Danzig in 1987. So I am familiar with that, and of course, one of the more popular songs off of their self-titled debut album, the lead single, this is Mother here on Show and Tell.

A little bit of throwback rock there. That's Danzig with Mother from 1988. And fun fact, Glenn Danzig is turning 70 this year. This summer he'll be 70. So yeah, if you were listening to that and rocking out in the 80s, well, yeah, food for thought. Getting older. Everyone's getting older. All right, let's hear, we're going to hear some new, I was going to say brand new, it's not brand new, but it's new music from Fontaines DC. So I've played a bunch from their older albums, and older being only 2019, 2020. But Fontaines DC, Irish post-punk band, came out with a new album, Romance, this past year, so in 2024. So we're going to hear what I think is kind of a more, I'd say, classic Fontaines DC. This album's a little bit different from their other stuff. And then maybe we'll play another one. We'll see. We'll see how we're doing. So anyways, this one is called Death Kink. This is Fontaines DC. You're on Show and Tell.

shit battered. I caved in, my promise was clattered. Amazing stars from the drink.

A little bit of Fontaine's D.C., some Irish singing there, and that was from their latest release called Romance. And yeah, let's play another one from Romance. So this is more the other end of the spectrum on that same album, and the closing song on the album as well. So this one's called Favorite, and the song has been described as the sound of summer. So it is definitely not summer out there, but that's okay. This one has got the sound of summer, and it's kind of a shoegaze meets The Cure kind of sound to this one. I'd like to know what you think. About the song, frontman Grian Chatten described it as having this never-ending sound to it, a continuous cycle from euphoria to sadness, two worlds spinning forever. Okay, let's check this one out. Fontaine's DC, Favorite.

Welcome back, folks. That was Wolf Parade with Incantation. Before that, Fontaine's DC with Favorite. 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Or is it the Procrastinating Prognosticator? Either way, DJ Mike. All right, we got one more for you this evening. Traitors with Oh Ballerina. Enjoy and see you next week.

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